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1: Welcome. 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Jesus is the Lord of all. How we view him does not change this. His greatest desire as Lord is that we find the genuine freedom that can only come from surrendering to him as the Lord he is. Genuine freedom is when we become more and more who he made us to be. 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
2: Okay, Jesus is Lord of all. Number 13, strange number to put maybe the end of this series on. Maybe I should go another. 60 years ago, some unnamed preacher standing behind a pulpit telling a story, and young Sam Chess was sitting there listening. Rather intently, it was an illustration. I heard it several times when I was young, and I remember it vividly because it so could have been me. Young Johnny got a piece of wood and got his dad's tools and car.

0: carved out a sailboat. He carved a mast and he carved a beam and he glued them into place. He painted them until they were just absolutely perfect. Fashioned a sail out of a piece of cloth that his mother had given him. And then he ran to the nearby river and put the sailboat into the river to see if it would sail. And the sail filled and it floated perfectly. And the wind blew more and the sail filled more. And the boat sailed faster and faster and faster until it sailed completely out of sight. He went searching. He looked everywhere. He couldn't find it. His amazing new boat was gone. He was racked with sadness. So several days later, he's walking through their little town, and he stops to look in a store at some toys in the shop window. And right there in the middle of the shop window was his boat. And he ran into the shop and yelled, "That's my boat. I made it." "No, it's not," said the store owner. "I bought that boat from another young boy. If you want it, you will need to buy it just like anyone else." Johnny didn't have the money, but he set out to earn all that he would need to buy back his own boat. Finally, he walks into the store with every cent that he needs to buy back the boat that he himself had created. And then the preacher, 60 years ago or so, looked at me, probably not me, but others, and said, "That's what it means when the Bible talks about being redeemed. Redeemed, to buy back, to set free by paying the ransom." And the preacher said, and my young mind caught it. My young mind just grabbed hold of that. Here it is. The Creator made it, then lost what he has created, but was willing to pay the complete price needed to buy back what he already owned. Called redemption. Redemption. In the Bible. Listen to these verses. These describe it. You can't get any clearer than this. This is 1 Timothy 2:6. He gave his life to purchase freedom for everyone. He gave his life. Now watch, we'll explain all that. This is the message God gave to the world at just the right time. Ephesians 1:7, he is so rich in kindness and grace that he purchased our freedom with the blood of his son and forgave our sins. Lutro, redeemed, ransomed. He paid a ransom to save us. Powerful power. Here's one more. Colossians 1:13. He has rescued us from the kingdom of darkness and transferred us into the kingdom of his dear son. Who purchased, who redeemed, who ransomed, who paid off our debt to bring us freedom. The idea of paying back something locked, that's my notes, in unpayable debt, and he forgave our sins. Let me try to show you in the next 30 minutes or so how this redemption theme, this purchasing freedom for everyone theme, this purchasing our freedom with the blood of his son theme, those are powerful phrases, how that unfolds in Scripture. It does. It just unfolds in the Bible. Pastor Kevin came up with a brilliant thought this week. And I'm going to shamelessly borrow his thought today. He taught here on Wednesday evening that Adam and Eve were made in the image and likeness of God, and that's not new to any of us here today. Adam and Eve possessed character traits like God so much more than we do today. I mean, they were living without the curse of sin, and they could think, and they could reason, and they could create at levels beyond anything that we ever could now. We will, but we can't now. And they could commune directly with God. Again, I will say, even in our very best moments, whenever you touch God, and some of you know exactly what I'm talking about, you're worshiping and then, bam-o, you're in the very presence of God. Those best moments are like looking through a tiny crack in the curtain compared to what Adam and Eve experienced and compared to what you're going to eventually experience too. They were given total dominion over the earth. Kevin said this. God said this. Total dominion over the whole earth. And considering the fact that Satan was already here, thrown to this earth, that meant they had dominion over him. Until they didn't. And here's what Kevin said that grabbed my attention. He said they were free. They were totally, completely free. They had this unrestricted freedom. There was no curse of sin yet. There was no pull away from their loving Creator. There was nothing yanking them away from God's presence. They weren't, and these are Kevin's words, they weren't free in that they could do anything they wanted. And this is really, really, really bright, Pastor Kevin. They were free in that everything they wanted to do was in direct line with what their Creator planned for them. And that's what freedom is all about. That's what freedom now is all about. In fact, let me say it like this. The more aligned we are with God's perfect, loving will for our lives, the more in tune we are with the reason for which He put us on this planet. That's when we experience true freedom. The more true freedom we experience, the more aligned we are with God, the more true freedom we experience. You want to have freedom? Align yourself with Almighty God. I'm thinking back, childhood probably was what brought it back, but I'm thinking back to my childhood, and my family were all very musical, and we had musical instruments. They all played piano in those days, piano and organ. And I can remember sitting in our living room and a piano tuner coming to tune the piano. Anybody remember that? We're nothing like the digital stuff today. He brought tuning forks. You remember that, yes? And he gets out this whole set of tuning forks, and he would hit the fork. Ding! It would make a certain frequency. And then he'd reach over to that key with his little wrench, and he'd adjust that wrench to bring that key exactly into the same frequency as the tuning fork. The more you're in tune with the reason God puts you on this planet, the more freedom you will experience. But our fallen minds tell us something different than that. They tell us that true freedom is breaking free of everybody's control, including God's. If we can just get free from God, if we can get free from everybody, including God, we'll actually be free. But I'm saying here, that is the pathway, not to freedom. That's the pathway to bondage, spiritual and physical bondage. Jesus himself said, great phrase. He's in the middle of discussing this whole concept of freedom, John 8:32. If the Son sets you free, remember the rest? Yeah, actor that's up there, right? You will be. Yeah, he's probably pointing to himself. If the Son sets you free, you'll be free. He said, I'm your pathway, not just to heaven. I'm your pathway to true freedom while you're still on this earth. So it occurred to me this week that this will be what we experience when we get to heaven. Never really thought of it like that before. There will be no curse of sin there, which is the amazing thing. Revelation 22:3, there shall be no more curse. What a great phrase. Done, over, sin's finished. The throne of God and the Lamb shall be in it, and the servants shall serve him often now at funerals. I try to put into your imagination what it will be like when we breathe our last and arrive in heaven. Give me just a few entries here in case you haven't been to any memorials or funerals here in the last couple of years. Try to imagine. The effects of the sin that has torn you apart on the inside for many years. Try to imagine that washed away. All of the stuff that's torn your life up. Try to imagine all the hurts and pain inflicted by others on you, or the pain inflicted by you on yourself. Try to imagine that being washed from your memory and totally and forever gone. Imagine that inner darkness that often invades our minds. You know what I'm talking about, being divinely washed out and you have an unclouded mind. Imagine communing with God like Adam and Eve did. But then every day communing with him even deeper and deeper and deeper than anything they ever knew. Because every day we're going to be, I believe, learning and growing when we get in heaven. Imagine the weakness of mind that often leaves us not able to remember the most common things. Anybody? Imagine that suddenly being changed into the kind of unfallen mind that Adam and Eve had. and then learning more and more and more as heaven unfolds, because we're going to be learning, I think, all through eternity. Imagine the tendency to sin that we all experience. Imagine the tendency to sin, to pull away from the God you love and the God that loves you so much. Imagine that finally gone, and we're not having any tendency to pull away from the God that we love anymore. That's freedom. That's utter and complete freedom. And in fact, I think we will increasingly experience spiritual freedom and physical freedom way beyond anything Adam and Eve ever knew before the fall. But they fell. And they fell hard. And they lost their freedom. And they lost our freedom. Something had to be done about the spiritual bondage that they threw all of us into. I'm not blaming them. Well, I guess I kind of am, huh? Remember, God had given them dominion. He'd given them rulership over the earth. And what many people don't grasp, I didn't for a lot of years, don't grasp, is that when we transferred our allegiance from God to Satan, we transferred the dominion with it. We gave away the dominion. That's why the Apostle Paul calls Satan the god of this world, the prince of the power of the air. We gave it away. That's why there are thorns and thistles and awfulness in our earth today, because we gave away the dominion. Something had to absolutely change that situation. With the dominion went our divine God-given freedom. Our freedom was gone. For the first time ever, Adam reached over, grabbed a plum, and it was rotten. He hadn't seen rotten fruit before. He hadn't seen dead stuff before. Rottenness. And I don't know why I used this picture. It just came up. I saw something this week. If you go to the CIA in Langley, Virginia, and you go to the headquarters and you go through the front door, you will walk over that in marble beneath your feet. And I'm just thinking, the CIA, the one place that's built on spies and deception and lies, and everybody's somebody they're not, that's where we're going to plant on the floor. You will know the truth, and the truth will set you free. But we're talking about rottenness. Things have gone to pieces. Now we're all in bondage to sin and Satan, and something has to break us free from that bondage. Something has to break us free. Something had to restore us to the place of spiritual freedom. Something or someone had to buy us back from dangling over the flames of eternal destruction. Somebody had to. We couldn't save ourselves. This is good theology. I need you to follow me here. We couldn't save ourselves. We're all locked into spiritual slavery. We're all locked into slavery to the one who has the dominion. He has the dominion. We gave it to him. And we're locked in. Not like we can fix ourselves. We're born with a sin nature, and every new person born was carrying the same sin nature from the moment of conception. No human being could save us. Nobody. So let me put it like this, and this is good theology, is something that we need. Humans had given away the dominion, the rulership of the earth, and in God's great system of perfect justice, a human had to retrieve it. That's the way God thinks. You gave it away, you get it back. But who can do that? Every human is locked in sin. We can't retrieve it. There was only ever one solution ever, only, and that is that a perfect, sinless God had to become human. There was no other option to that. It is beyond our understanding. Theology calls it the hypostatic union. He came here as 100% God, and at the same time, he was 100% man, all at the same time. Had to be. Not even an option. If he were not 100% God, he could not have saved us. He couldn't have defeated the power of sin. He couldn't have overcome the dominion of Satan. But if he wasn't human, 100% human, he would not have qualified to redeem us from our sins. 1 Timothy 2:6. and they add words, the sinless God-man gave his life to purchase our freedom. Because he could. God here in human form could do what no human could ever do. He's so rich in kindness and grace that he purchased our freedom with the blood of his son. I love these verses so much. That's why I'm kind of repeating them. And forgave our sins. Colossians 1:13, he rescued us from the kingdom of darkness and transferred us into the kingdom of his dear son, who purchased our freedom and forgave. So he purchased freedom for everyone, but not everyone has freedom. Why? Why? Because freedom can only be had by those who embrace his forgiveness. You don't embrace his forgiveness, no freedom. It's there. It's already been provided. It's already been paid for. But we need to walk forward with our repentance and our confession of sin and our embracing that forgiveness. So let me take the time here to unfold and emphasize the story of how this freedom by paying a ransom unfolded. Over about 1,600, 1,700 years in the Bible. This is a good story from the Bible. Maybe parts of it we haven't quite paused at before. The Israelites were in bondage in Egypt. Moses had been appointed by God to tell Pharaoh, "Let my people go." And Pharaoh said, "Not in a million years." Or I may be paraphrasing that just a hair. 10 plagues started. One after another, they were shock and awe. They were designed to bring fear into the Egyptians and designed to bring hope to the hopeless Israelites, and they did. 9 plagues. And then the final plague came. We talked about it a little bit last week. It's scary. Scary. The angel of death was going to pass over Egypt, and the firstborn in every household would die, including the Hebrew children, unless they did one strange thing. Unless they obeyed God and did one really, really strange thing that was new to them. Something they'd never experienced before, something they'd never heard of before, and they had to do it or their firstborn child would die. And we talked about Passover last week. But think how scary this actually would have been. A one-year-old spotless lamb's life would be the price to purchase back the life of a firstborn child. Now think about that. A one-year-old spotless, this is weird, isn't it weird? Take the spotless lamb, that life will purchase back the life of the firstborn child. The lamb would be a substitute. A substitute. Stay there. God had sacrificed an animal to get Adam and Eve clothes to wear. Noah, Job, Abraham, Isaac, and Jacob. We know they all sacrificed one or more animals. But it almost seemed like it was more a ritual offering to God kind of thing. This was different. This, for the first time, was really, really different. This was the first time the blood of an animal didn't just spill out on the ground. The blood was required to pay for the life of the firstborn child. Notice this. The blood would pay for the life of a child. And so I'm asking the question, how careful do you think they were about the choice of the lamb? Well, just go get a lamb, kiddo. No, it's got to be a spotless lamb. I mean, we got to do this one right. Our child, our firstborn child's life depends on it. Get the right lamb. And then the second question is, how much of the blood did they put on the doorpost? A splash here and there. What do you think? Every picture I find of Passover looks like somebody took a tube of red lipstick, rubbed it on the side of a door. Think about that. Obeying God, literally their firstborn child's life depended on it. Can you imagine the father taking a piece of hyssop? Had to be hyssop, and then reaching it into a lamb. A one-year lamb has about 3 quarts of blood in it. How much of that blood do you think that father used? Splashing it up there? Every drop. Painting the sides and the lintel of the door until everything was bright red. He didn't want to take even the slightest chance that the angel would not see what he was painting. So he would paint that blood everywhere, 3 quarts of it all over everywhere, probably several coats thick. This was their first run-in with real redemption, a substitutionary atonement. It's a theological word, but it's a good one, a substitutionary atonement, an innocent life given in exchange for the life of a sinful human. But this is a big deal. We're going to need this when we get to the New Testament. Imagine the fear. Imagine the anxiety. They waited breathlessly because they didn't know what was going to happen. They're fully clothed. Their sandals are on. They have the staff in their hand. All of their animals are lined up because they're getting ready. If this thing works the way God says it's going to work, they're going to flee. They're going to leave, and they're going to have probably the Egyptian army running behind them. So they hear the screams of the Egyptians, signifying that their firstborn had just died. They look over at their firstborn. He's still there, alive. In fact, he's holding stuff, getting ready to run alongside of them. Something inside of him should have locked in right about then. Whoa, this is new. This is big. The lamb's blood paid for his life, and he's still alive. A ransom has been paid. A life was sacrificed for another life.
1: 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We could not free ourselves. The Lord became like us so he could free us. 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
0: We said last week that the Jews have continued to celebrate Passover every year since then, 3,500 years. And we joined them last year. Reva and company helped us to understand the Passover symbols and how all of them pointed forward to Jesus. But did the ancients get that? Did the ancients understand every time they killed another lamb? Did they understand what they were doing? Eventually Moses gets the law from God on Mount Sinai, and soon thousands of animals are being sacrificed all of the time. Some of them being sacrificed as an offering to God, ritual offering to God. But so many, perhaps over time, millions of lambs sacrificed as an atonement, as a substitution for somebody else's sin, as a ransom to pay the penalty of another human sin, which they would probably go out and do it all over again the next day. And yet the lamb gave his life. Truth was, as the centuries passed, everybody completely forgot what they were doing. They just kept sacrificing the animals, not quite connecting. They forgot what the Egyptian bondage was all about. It happens. It's human. We forget. We just so easily forget. I was thinking this week, Chris Beck built a brand new welcome center out there. You saw it on the way in, and beside it, crammed back into the corner now, is a glass-cased case that we had there for many years. Inside of that are things to help us remember. And for we who've been here for a long time, you that raised your hand early on, you walk by that case and you look and I go, oh, that I remember. Like there's this big jar in there of dirt and there's 5 shovels. The 5 shovels were the very first dirt that was dug out of this property by 5 of our matriarchs. All of them are gone. All of them are in heaven. There's 2 pictures in there of hurricanes. You look at them and go, who in the world puts 2 plaques of hurricane? We do. Because they both landed right here within 3 weeks of each other, destroyed the building we were in, ruined, tore up all the work we'd done here, blew it all back in. We had to absolutely start over. But God, in the process of all that, all of the money that came out of all of that, literally put up the red iron in this building. We have these are all memories. We go by that glass case and we look over and go, wow, look what God did. But the vast majority of you go by and go, what a mess. Which, by the way, Jockey did that. So we said this last week, move it out of the way. It doesn't have any meaning anymore. See, this is where things went. Over time, the meaning tends to fade. And finally, Isaiah said, and we saw this last week, that a virgin-born Messiah was on his way, and he would be pierced for our transgressions. He would be crushed for our iniquities. The punishment that would bring us peace would be on him, and by his stripes we would be healed. Or the key verse there, verse 10, it was the Lord's good plan to crush him and cause him grief. Yet when his life, watch this, when his life is made an offering for sin, that's what he would do, he would have many descendants, which is you and me. 700 years passes, no Messiah, nobody comes, no virgin-born child shows up. So did the people still make any connection at all between slaughtering all these lambs and this Messiah that was somehow going to be an offering for their sin? No. No, in fact, there's no evidence that religious leaders in the New Testament were still waiting on a redeeming lamb. There's nothing. There's nothing there that would die somehow to pay for the sin debt of the world. It's like they lost it. They lost it. One guy caught it. One guy. Maybe surprising himself by the things that came out of his mouth. It's one of the pieces of scripture we know, we sometimes quote, but we almost never look at it closely. I want to for just a few minutes right here, right now. Comes from Jesus' cousin, John the Baptist. John the disciple was his cousin too, different parents, but this guy was the loony one. He wore all the wrong clothes, ate all the wrong food, went to the wrong barber. But he's the one Jesus chose to announce to the world exactly who it was that had shown up on the planet. He's the one. He's the link between the Old Testament and the New. And then he disappears after saying just a very few really, really potent, inspired potent sentences. The whole purpose was to point to Jesus. Three amazing testimonies. Bam, bam, bam. One, two, look at him. One, two, three. And then he's martyred and he's gone. And that's the rest of his story. But here's what he said. And this is so big, bigger than we often tend to imagine that it is. Here's John the Baptist. Testimony number one, here it is starting in verse 23. John replied in the words of the prophet Isaiah, so he's quoting Isaiah 40, I am a voice shouting in the wilderness. Watch the words, clear the way for the Lord's coming. Nobody listening doubted exactly what he was saying. He was talking about Isaiah's quote, and Isaiah was very clearly quoting the Messiah. And John says his job is to clear the path for the Lord. Watch the words. Remember the whole series we're on? The Lordship of Christ. His job was to clear the path for the Lord's arrival. Who is this Lord who's going to arrive on earth? Who is it? Who is it? And you all say Jesus now. But remember, they didn't know that. They didn't have the Bible that you now have. And to find out, the only way to find out is we go back to Isaiah 40. Let's go back to Isaiah 40 and let's say what exactly was happening here. How do we figure out who the Lord was? Here it is, Isaiah 40, verse 3. Listen, it's the voice of someone shouting, clear the way through the wilderness. There it is, for the Lord. And I said, turns out that is him. This voice, that's John. He's talking about himself. That's my writing. Make a straight highway through the wasteland for our God. There's interesting. I put a question mark there. God. Four, fill in the valleys and level the mountains and hills, straighten the curves, smooth out the rough places. Then the glory of the Lord will be revealed and all the people will see it together. The Lord has spoken. Every time the word Lord is used there, what word is it? What's the word? Do you know? Let's take time. Here it is right here. Hebrew, right to left, that's the yod, that's the Y or J sound, that's the H sound, reading from right to left. That's the vowel, that's the V or the W, and that's another H sound at the end. What's the word? Yahweh. Yeah, Yahweh. Now, the way you're seeing it, there's a vowel pointing here, a vowel there, and a vowel there. So it read, this is a short E, so it's yeah, the H. This is a long O sound, O. Now you're V, and then this is a short A sound followed by the H. So it sounds like yeah, ho, va, but it's actually the word Yahweh. Now, I've made a big deal so far about the fact that the word Lord shows up over 600 times. I said, how many times? 600 times in the New Testament, connection with the name of Jesus. The Old Testament, the word Lord shows up directly connected to God 6,828 times. Massive, huge, absolutely. I put it up here on the screen. 600 times in the New Testament, 6,828 times in the New Testament. Adonai is used about, that's the word Lord, used about 439 times. Look at this. Every time you see that, it is the actual name of God. It's God's name, Yahweh. And almost every time, so let me just ask this question. Why didn't they just write Yahweh? Why didn't they just write Yahweh? Just the consonants. Why didn't they? Because they considered it too holy to write. They were so afraid of taking the name of the Lord, their God, in vain, that they would substitute the name of God with the word Lord. Almost 6,828 times. In your versions, almost every time you see it in your versions, it's spelled capital L, and then in little letters, but it's a capital. Capital, little O, little R, little D. Capital Lord. It's talking about the actual name of God. Every time you see it that way, it's written all in capital 6,828 times. Some of your Bible versions will use the word Jehovah. And I don't want to mess with your minds, but there is no such word. It's the consonants of Yahweh, and it's the vowels of Adonai put together. That's what you just read. Why would they do that? Because they were so afraid of taking the name of the Lord their God in vain, that they would write the consonants of one word and the vowels of another. All that said, it's the name of God. Who's John saying he's there to announce the arrival of? The Lord. All capitals. Let me show you. Listen, it's the voice of someone shouting, clear the way through the wilderness for, there's his word. The Lord, it's Yahweh who's coming to earth. God's coming here. I'm here announcing the arrival of God Almighty in human form. Prepare the way for Yahweh to arrive. He's on his way down here to this earth. Imagine that. And I just add this because we need to hear this kind of thing. I think we need to hear this kind of thing. If anybody tries to plant in your mind that Jesus is not divine, not equal with the Father, there are 50 ways to disprove that heresy. But here's a good one right here. The Messiah who would show up as a baby in a manger is Yahweh God. Period. There is absolutely no option there. He is the one, capital O. And that brings us to John the Baptist testimony number two. Here it is, verse 26. John told them, I baptize you with water, but right here in the crowd is someone who you do not recognize. Though his ministry follows mine, I'm not even worthy to be a slave or untie the straps of his sandals. This is going to be a man who I will soon point out, John says, but he will be a man like no man you have ever seen before. Remember what I already told you. He will indeed be a man, but he will be Almighty God. He will be God, even though he will, in fact, be a man. Yahweh God, the creator of the universe, is going to become human. This is such a major issue in the Bible, and this is why. You have to know, with all your Old Testament training, that something massive is getting ready to happen, guys, John says. And I think, I keep coming back to this, I know John pointed out Isaiah 9 to them, where the coming baby is, in fact, mighty God. The coming baby is, in fact, the everlasting Father. But when Yahweh God arrives on the planet, in the form of a human, the world will never be the same again. Number three. You know this one, because this one's the one that gets quoted all the time. John 1:29. The next day John saw Jesus coming toward him and said, Behold the Lamb of God who takes away the sin of the world. He's the one I was talking about when I said, A man is coming after me who's far greater than I am, for he existed long before me. Yes, remember what I already said about him. He is Yahweh. and he is from eternity. In fact, he made eternity. You ever wonder about that? I was trying to think about that again last night. God never had a beginning. Well, who created eternity? God did. And then my mind blew and I did other things. It's hard, isn't it? You think about, try to think about that. Behold the Lamb of God who takes away the sin of the world. Now watch. This isn't a lamb offered to God, of which there's been millions and millions. This one is the Lamb of God. There's only one. This is the Lamb. This the Lamb has to be the final long-awaited answer to all those a lambs, all those another lambs. This Lamb has not arrived to band-aid over the sins of the world. He's arrived to take away the sins of the world. And John, Jesus' other cousin, the disciple, in his epistles, goes to such effort to make sure we understand exactly who the Lamb is. Dr. Chad had several songs in there earlier today about the Lamb. That was on purpose. 1 John 3:5, you know that Jesus came to take away our sins. Take away our sins. There is no sin in him. And goes on in 6, anyone who continues to live in him will not sin. We talked about that earlier in this series. That's present tense. Sin and sin and sin and continue to sin without trying to find God's solution to it. Anyone who keeps on sinning does not know him or does not understand who he is. So three things. Number one, you know that Jesus came to take away our sins. He's the final lamb. Don't need more sacrifices. They did it for a short time until the temple fell. No more need. He's the final one. Number two, there's no sin in him. He's the spotless lamb on purpose. That's the whole point. That's what all these years of God unfolding this has been to teach. No original sin, no sin nature. In fact, 1 Peter 2:1, he is your example. You must follow in his steps. He never sinned or never deceived anyone. Does this seem kind of weird to you that God, the creator of the universe, would liken himself to a spotless lamb? In fact, in Revelation 13:8, saying that he was slain before the foundations of the world, he planned to do this. In fact, I think I have Oswald Chambers on the back. The cross did not happen to Jesus. He came on purpose for it. He's the lamb slain from the foundations of the world. He planned this thing. He set it all up. And they did exactly what he planned that he would do. Three, he was called the Lamb of God for one reason and only for one reason. Because he had to die. Lambs die. That's the point they were supposed to get. Lambs die. And he came here to do one thing and one thing alone. He came here to die. He didn't come here to stop storms. He didn't come here to turn a few fish into a feast. He did that to give credibility to the fact that he was God. Anybody watching him heal whole villages, like we talked about last week, had to look at it and say, my goodness, this must be God in the human form. They didn't. Many, many, many of them said something else. But he also had to become a man. Watch, this is the depths of theology. He also had to become a man so he could die for my sins and yours. And God can't die. The Lamb had to die. So God the Lamb had to become the human Lamb of God. Had to happen this way, guys. There's absolutely no option. God can't die. The Lamb had to. God had to become a man. Had to be. Here to take away, to pay the full ransom for the sins of the whole world. Let me just say this. If you're sitting here today with your sins forgiven, this is the reason why. And this is the only reason why. If you're sitting here today with your sins not forgiven, this is the answer. This is the only answer. He came to pay your sin penalty. And John just keeps driving the point home. My dear children, John 2:2, my dear children, I'm writing this to you so that you will not sin and sin and sin and sin. I want to help you transform you from the sinning person that you are. But if anyone does sin, we have an advocate who pleads our case before the Father. He is Jesus Christ, the one who is truly righteous, the one in whom there is no sin. He himself is the sacrifice that atones for our sin. Many of your Bibles will use the word propitiation. He is the one who makes a propitiation. We don't use that term, do we? A propitiation for our sins, and not for our sins only, but for the sins of the whole world. Watch here up on the screen. We'll put it on one of these screens. The word propitiation means an offering or action that turns away the wrath of a holy God by satisfying justice through a substitute. God's anger, God's wrath at sin, not a people, but God's wrath at the sin would have come right in your direction, except the Lamb stood in between and said, I'll die so they don't have to. I'll take their place. I'm the substitute. Satisfying God's justice, propitiation, means Jesus took the punishment that people deserve. We do all, right? Yes? I'll show you one more thing. Averting God's wrath against sin, Jesus, the Lamb of God's death on the cross, completely absorbed God's righteous judgment against sin. He absorbed our sin. He did it. He's the Lamb of God. Had to die. God in human form, the Lamb of God, who takes away the sin of the world. Man, that's amazing. Is that amazing? That's the gospel. That's what it's all about. And you know what he thought about when he was doing all this? You. He was thinking about you. If you'd have been the only person on this planet, he would have died for you. He loves you that much. Would you pray with me? God, you know us in this room, and there are some in this room that just need so badly right now to open their arms and embrace this wonderful gift that you've offered. Wow, freedom from sin. Freedom we don't deserve. Because you died a death you didn't deserve. You paid the sin penalty for me. You took my place. You're the sin substitute for Sam and for everybody in this room and for everybody on that stream and on the radio. They're listening to me say to them right now, he's your sin substitute. And some of us here in this room, some perhaps on that stream, we need to come to him right now with our sinfulness. And we need to lay it down. We need to lay it down. We need to repent. We need to make that U-turn that's so important. We need to confess our sin. Say the same thing about our sin that he says. We need to acknowledge where we are in this whole picture. And then we need to embrace the fact that the Lamb of God came to take away the sin of the world. And that sinner is me. I don't deserve this. I'm the one who should have paid the eternal penalty for my own sins. But he did it for me. And oh God, we come to you today. Let me pray a prayer for you. You pray this prayer to him. You don't pray it to me. You pray this prayer to him. Oh God, I am a sinner. I acknowledge that right here, right now. I am so sorry. I've been running away from you while you were running toward me. I've been rejecting you when you were racing toward me with open arms. I've said negative things about you after you became my sin substitute, the Lamb who was slaughtered for me. I'm so sorry. I'm making that U-turn that Pastor Sam talks about. I'm looking right straight at you now, God. And what I'm seeing are those open arms reaching out to me. And I'm running into your arms. I'm accepting what all you did for me. Everything that we just talked about, It's my gift from you. It's not deserved. We get that. It's grace. It's amazing grace. But I'm saying yes to it all. Wash me, God. Cleanse the sin from my soul. Cleanse the sin from my habits. Cleanse the sin from my mind. And let me walk out this great salvation that you've provided for me. I accept your great gift right here, right now. And I confess you as the Lord of my life. You're the Lord. I'm going to follow you now, the way you designed for me to follow when you put me on this planet. This moment is my moment. Thank you, God. In Jesus' name, I pray.
1: 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What an amazing grace that the God who made us would die for us to set us free to follow him. We invite you to join us for some discussion about the message. With us are Sam Chess, Senior Pastor, Kevin Pierce, Pastor of Outreach and Evangelism, Mitchell McGar, Pastor of Student Ministries.
2: I read a phrase yesterday and it stuck, and I've modified it a bit. Cut the Bible anywhere and it bleeds redemption from Eden to the edge of eternity. It's just such a fascinating thing, starting with God taking the first life of an animal for Adam and Eve's clothing, but right up to Jesus returning, the lamb dipped in blood. Very fascinating. Charles Spurgeon said the Bible is a book stained in blood. There are churches that don't want to talk about the blood at all. It's uncomfortable, they say, so we don't want to bring it up. But the Bible just hammers the theme because it is so critically important. The blood of Jesus shed covers our sins. How? Well, the flowing blood of Jesus down the cross, that was the paschal lamb sacrificing for us. But also then we got to talking this last week about this whole idea of the substitutionary atonement, where that blood literally paid the price for your sin. It's not a figurative thing. Literally, your sin price was paid by the shed blood of Jesus. Listen, Ephesians 1:7, in Christ we have redemption through his blood, the forgiveness of sins in accordance with the riches of God's grace that he lavished on us. And there's so many like that. So then I began to ask myself the question here in this last week. We talk about Jesus paying this ransom for your sin. Who did he pay it to? Who did Jesus pay the ransom to? So we begin to talk about it. Who did Jesus pay the ransom? Did Jesus negotiate with Satan and pay the ransom to Satan so that he could somehow release you? Did Jesus negotiate with Satan to buy our freedom from his dominion? Negotiating with Satan would be somewhat like negotiating with a terrorist, wouldn't it? It gives him more power. No, he didn't negotiate with Satan. God paid the ransom to God. He literally paid himself to free us from the wrath of sin. And that is the beauty of who God is and how much he loves us, that he was willing to literally pay our debt, literally pay our sin debt, and set us free.
1: 13 weeks ago, when we started this series on the Lordship of Jesus, I don't think any of us imagined that we would end up talking about freedom. But you know what? Those two are absolutely connected. Pastor Sam said, the more aligned we are with God's perfect loving will for our lives, the more in tune we are with the reason for which he put us on this planet, the more true freedom that we experience. When God made Adam and Eve, it says some things about them. It says they're in his image and in his likeness. And it says he gave them dominion over everything that he had made. They were the rulers of this creation. Ruling as free people was what they were supposed to do. And then they sinned. And they were separated from God, but it wasn't just that they were separated from God. Their sin marred who God made them to be, and they fell under bondage. They could no longer be free to do and be as God had ordained them to be. And every single one of us has the same problem. We have that nature which turns away from God. And in turning away from God, we turn away from the freedom that he made us to have. But here's the glory, beloved. Pastor Sam just talked about the ransom paid. God himself knew there was no other way to set us free from the bondage of sin and death and to make us into the people we were designed to be other than him taking the sin debt we owed him on himself. And so he did. And when we come to Christ, it says that his blood washes away, it removes the wrath. God has no wrath for us because he poured it out on Jesus. We are made right with our God. We are set free from sin and from death and from condemnation. But it's what we're set free to. We are set free to become the people he ordained us to be. Our life on this earth is not about heaven. If it was, he'd just take us there. Beloved, we were ordained by God in Christ to walk in freedom and in power, showing his dominion to a lost and broken world who desperately needs the same freedom that we have.
3: And true freedom only comes around orbiting our lives around the gospel, the glories of the gospel of Jesus Christ. And we find it really in 2 Corinthians 5:21. It's a really well-quoted passage of scripture, and rightfully so. For he made him who knew no sin to be sin for us, that we might become the righteousness of God in him. Martin Luther, great reformer, used to say, he used to call it the great exchange, that God takes away our filthiness before God. Not that we're not filthy, but it's not held against us anymore, but rather what's credited to our account, what's imputed to us, what's given to us is the righteousness of Christ. So that when the Father sees us, he sees Christ in all of his glory. We've hitched our wagons to Christ. We are a new creation. The Apostle Paul says that elsewhere in Corinthians, that you, some of you were idolaters, lovers of money, lovers of self, gossipers, etc., etc., etc. But now you've been washed and sanctified by the blood of Jesus Christ. You're a new creation. You don't belong to the prince of darkness, the prince of the air, the principalities. Now we are born again. We have been transferred from the kingdom of darkness into the kingdom of his marvelous light. So when I think of the word propitiation, which Pastor Sam talked about at the very end, he said it means an offering or an action that turns away the wrath of a holy God by satisfying justice through a substitute. That's what Jesus did, the Paschal Lamb. Conquered death, hell, sin, shame, guilt, the grave, the wrath of God, so that we might be reconciled to our Heavenly Father and might find freedom like never before. Let's pray. Heavenly Father, thank you for your unmerited favor. Thank you for the great exchange that we are no longer filthy before you. You don't see us in that way, but in Christ we are healed, we are restored, we are redeemed, we are forgiven, we are cleansed, and we praise you for that. In Jesus' name, amen.
1: 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For more information, please visit our website. Grace Emmanuel is a Bible-teaching, Bible-believing, fellowshipping church with ministry to children, youth, young adults, families, and our seniors, all making up a wonderful family of believers called by Jesus to follow close, to love well, to serve strong, and to reach far. What greater grace could there be that your God would place himself under bondage to free you? 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

0: when our five senses are no longer bound under the curse of sin? What will our glorified eyes be able to see? What will your sense of smell and hearing and taste and touch be like when the lid of sin's curse is lifted off? What will your intellect be like when all of sin's effects are removed? What will your mansion in the New Jerusalem look like, as described in the book of Revelation? Will you have to stay there, or will you be able to move throughout the universe with a thought of your mind, as Jesus seemed able to do after his resurrection? To get a copy of my book, Heaven, or any of my other books, visit samchess.com for direct links to Amazon.
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0: We lift our hands and our voices, and we say, blessed be your name. Hallelujah. Hallelujah. Glory unto your name, God. You are exalted in the earth.
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Karenhead of the Treasure Coast invites the whole family out for our Walk for Life Family Fun Day on October the 10th, 2026. 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

0: Dad up, fathers. This is Seamus Gordon from the Father-Child Connection. Have you noticed how time flies when you're raising a child? One moment, they're 8 months. Another moment, they're 8 years. Another moment, they're 18 years. Another moment, they're gone. Most of the childhood years need to be grasped and invested in by you, Dad. And I want to give you 3 key ways that every dad needs to connect with their child. 1, be accessible. This refers to the presence, your presence in the life of your child, physically and emotionally. It also means working hard on the relationship with the child's mom to create a healthy environment, even if you and the mom are not living together. Secondly, be engaging. This includes direct contact, such as playing with your children, reading to or with them, tucking them in at bedtime, and talking with them. Engagement, like love, requires action, not just words. Finally, be responsible. Dad, take responsibility for your own action and take appropriate responsibility when your child is needing to be corrected, to be disciplined, to be encouraged. Be intentional. This is the Father-Child Connection. You can call us at 561-229-2379 or email us at admin@thefatherchildconnection.org. Dad up!
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Night Watch, a place for the sleepless, the restless, and anyone who needs a voice of truth on the other end of the night. 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

0: Have you read the book of Zephaniah recently? What about Ecclesiastes or Titus? 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
0: From Shirley Temple to Judy Garland to Britney Spears, from Andy Rooney to Donny Osmond to Justin Timberlake, millions of us have enjoyed young artists' gifts of music, dancing, and acting, and we have been amazed by many other famous children born with incredible gifts and talents as they bring us joy, laughter, and maybe even tears. Shirley Temple was dubbed America's Little Miracle by President Franklin D. Roosevelt. This little child raised the spirits of Americans who were struggling through the Great Depression. But is God calling these young people? What are they to do with their gifts and talents? And what are the parents of these incredible kids to do? God certainly wants to use them. He certainly endowed them with these incredible talents. Young artists and their parents must keep their hearts close to the Lord's heart and in deep fellowship with Him if they are to be used by Him and not succumb to the dark sides of success. They're going to be susceptible to all of the difficulties and temptations that come with pride. When we start to think it is about us and not God's gifts to us, the problems begin. When pride takes over your soul, the gift becomes corrupted and an idol is produced in us. Proverbs 3:6 reminds us, "In all your ways acknowledge Him, and He will direct your path." If we stay in close communion with our Creator, a calling can and will be a tremendous blessing to God and to entire nations. God really does call children. Samuel was brought to the temple to be raised up, and he served God and God's people. David, the poet, songwriter, was called to slay Goliath and save God's people. God is calling His artists, and some of them may be your young children. Listen carefully to discern His voice and His will, and let His beauty be seen through their gifts. I invite 10-year-old Gage, who will now share his prayer for all the young artists.
2: Dear Lord, thank you so much for telling your disciples to let the little children come unto you. When you are calling them to Hollywood, Lord, especially please protect them. Watch out for your creative children, whom you've blessed with talent like singing, playing instruments, drawing, painting, and acting. Bless and protect all the young actors, and let them find other Christian kids to be friends with. Make their parents wise and teach them to resist temptation. Keep everyone safe while they follow you. Jesus, please keep us close to you, and bless all the young artists, writers, directors, and actors. In Jesus' name we pray, amen.

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Let us live boldly in the hands of God, beloved. But remember, don't tell a lost world that Jesus loves them until you're ready to love them too. For more information, call 772-341-8271.

0: 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And now maybe people will become more and more awakened to that.
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Isn't he holy up here? Is that him?

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0: the earth, but a great teacher. And I didn't know this, that the history, see, in the days of old, if a young man wanted to marry maybe his neighbor or maybe a girl that he'd never even met, he would go to the house and he would pour a glass of wine. And he would pour the glass of wine. And if she sipped from it, that was the covenant that they were now engaged.
1: Oh, yeah, this is right.
0: It's no mistake. It's no mistake that Jesus's first miracle, it all works together, was creating the wine. So he offers us this wine. And if you drink it, then you have a covenant event. So one day you will be part of the bride of Christ. So it's a wonderful, people need to know that.
1: It's what we do at communion. When Jesus broke the bread with his disciples the night before his crucifixion and passed it around and said, take this and eat this. This is my body broken for you. And then he takes the wine cup and he lifts it up and blesses it and takes a sip and passes it around. And this is the blood poured out for the new covenant. If we were sitting in that room and we watched him doing this, we would go, wow, this is what... And Peter's thinking, this is exactly what I did when I proposed marriage to my wife, because the common practice at that time, when a young man met the young lady that he wanted to spend his life with, the first thing he would do would be go to her father, and he would say something like, hey, Jacob, I saw your daughter out in the fields the other day, and your daughter is so ugly that she just scared my sheep, and they ran away, and it took me 3 days to find them. Which Jacob would say, my son, you're mistaken. My daughter is a beautiful girl. And thus would begin the negotiation for the price of this bride. And as this conversation is going on, the young lady and her mom would be standing outside the room. And once they had agreed on how many bushels of wheat, barrels of oil, or sheep or goats was going to be given to the family for this bride, the young lady would come in and with her mom, and she would have a tray with bread and wine, and the young man would take the bread and break it and eat a piece and pass it to the young lady, and then he would take the cup, he would bless it, take a sip, and as he passes it to her, in cultural language, he's saying, I love you, I want to spend the rest of my life with you, will you be my wife? And if she takes a sip, she's accepting the marriage proposal.
0: But then he goes to prepare a place for her. He might return in 6 hours or 6 years. And Jesus said that to his disciples, I go to prepare a place for you. Exactly what the groom is to do.
1: Right. So in the first century, you would go back to your father's house, and it was the homes were an insula. They were rooms built on rooms and usually kind of in a square surrounding a yard or a courtyard area. And the dad was given the task of the building inspector. So when the plumbing was in and the windows were in and the air conditioning was in, when all was set, he would give permission for the son to go get his bride. And the bride had to be ready, because if the man showed up and she wasn't ready, the wedding was off. So if he really loved her, he would send one of his friends ahead and say, he's coming tomorrow. Now, Jesus uses this imagery so much in his discussion with us, his disciples. Yeah. And afterward, the disciples got it, because what are we referred to in the Christian scriptures? As the bride of Christ, right? So they understood this is an intimate relationship. And when we do communion, this is a reenactment of this moment where we understand that Jesus is inviting us into a very intimate relationship with him, which marriage is the only example that we have here on earth. So getting back, Rhett, we got off our track, but it was a good diversion.
0: Yeah.
1: But a true prophet or teacher's ministry is going to have a positive effect on the church and will be in accordance with the teaching of Scripture. But a false prophet will not be bearing the fruit that will cause people to be encouraged, that they will grow spiritually. And, of course, we see in Galatians chapter 5 that we see the difference between a good spirit and a bad spirit. So finally, we get to this last section where Jesus says, not everyone who says to me, Lord, Lord, will enter the kingdom of heaven, but he who does the will of my Father in heaven will enter. Now, this is a very sobering moment, okay? In John chapter 14 and 15, Jesus says a lot of things. Abide in me, and if you abide in me and I abide in you, you'll bear much fruit. If you

0: love me, you obey my commandments. If you abide in me, those who abide in me are the ones who obey my commandments. If you obey my commandments, you will have peace in this world. There will be friendship and your joy will be great. It's an incredible section. It connects our obedience in the small decisions of life to many benefits. The Holy Spirit is going to be greater. God will come and indwell us. Jesus will disclose himself to us. There'll be peace. There'll be joy. There'll be friendship with us. So Jesus says the criteria of entering the kingdom of heaven is this intimate relationship that is demonstrated on our part by be willing to say yes to God in the small decisions as well as the big decisions. He goes on to say, many will say to me on that day, Lord, did we not prophesy in your name, in your name cast out demons, in your name perform many miracles? Then I will declare to them, I never knew you. Depart from me, you who practice lawlessness. Okay? So, I think this is Jesus' criteria for entrance into the kingdom. It's obedience to God because of this intimate relationship that we have with him.
1: Now, hold on. I want to stick on this for a little bit. So then Jesus looks over and says, hey, you fed me when I was hungry, clothed me when I was naked, visited me in prison. And these people will say, well, we don't remember you, Jesus. I don't remember you. When did we feed you or clothe you or visit you in prison? And he says, when you did it to the least of these, my brethren, you did it unto me.
0: Right.
1: Now, come in for your reward is great. Now, this does not mean the salvation comes by good works.
0: Not at all.
1: But it means that you can have an outward appearance of, this is how I take it. You feel free to correct me, Mike. So you can have an outward appearance of being, holy and all those things. You can have tent revivals. You can sit in a church pew and you can stand in a garage. It doesn't make you a car. And so he's saying, if you truly know me, then the fruition will be your love for the stranger, taking in the orphan, welcoming the stranger into your tent, embracing the legal immigrant. Once I get into the illegal or legal, but embracing the immigrant or whoever it might be. So
0: Here's the thing: is when I watched a clip the other day of a lady who said that my Jesus tells me I don't have to obey the laws of the Old Testament because they're old and out of date. And she's quoting from chapter 8 of Hebrews, verse 13. But when you look at the context of the book of Hebrews, first of all, who's it written to? It's written to Hebrews. And what's the argument? What's the point? Well, there are followers of Jesus who are Jews living in Jerusalem and elsewhere in Judea and Israel, who are still going to the temple and participating in offering sacrifices for the forgiveness of sins. And the writer of Hebrews is saying, you don't need to do this anymore. This is something that Jesus did once on the cross, and there's impossible for him to get up on the cross again and have a new repentance. This is chapter 6, that you don't need to do this. And interestingly, probably within 20 years of this being written, Titus came with the 13 legion and destroyed the temple, and there hasn't been a sacrifice since. So this pastor that was teaching this lady wearing the vestment with the rainbow colors on it is completely ignoring not only history, but the context of the book of Hebrews, and she's ignoring the admonition of 2 Timothy chapter 3, all scriptures inspired by God. So I think if Jesus is talking about anyone who says to me, Lord, Lord, didn't we prophesy in your name and do miracles in your name? I look at this lady and others like her, and I think maybe this is who Jesus is referring to, someone who's clothed in the garments of a minister, who's saying that they're proclaiming.

0: again.
1: Tune in again tomorrow at 3 a.m., 7 a.m., or 3 p.m. for a new day with Rhett Palmer.
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This is Donna True with True Reflections on Aging with Grace. Listen as I share a very important point with you concerning critical issues of the aging experience. Are you with someone whose memory is changing? You may be noticing fluctuations in a person's cognitive status. At times, you can easily detect the confusion, even though the person with the memory changes is in what appears to be denial. There is something else, and it's called anosognosia, a big word that simply means lack of insight. This is different from denial. You know the person is confused and forgetful at times, but they don't see that at all. In fact, we'll say you never told them what you are accusing them of forgetting. Tempers begin to flare. With caregiver education, you can learn how to better respond in a situation like this. Sometimes caregivers think their loved ones are faking it or being manipulative because they have such good company manners when they are in someone else's presence. How are they able to pull it together like that? The brain is an amazing organ, and they can pull it together for short periods of time. The 24/7 picture is very different from the short social visit. It's time to seek out a medical evaluation, typically performed by a neurologist. The doctor will try to determine the cause of the memory changes by performing a series of tests. Is it something treatable, such as a thyroid issue or depression? Reach out for answers. Now is the time. Did I say something today that got your attention? I'm Donna True, and I can be reached at 772-223-7800, Council on Aging of Martin County at the Kane Center. That's 772-223-7800.

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I got to tell you, I'm over here visiting from over in the Hudson on the east, on the west coast, and I'm over here visiting some people and friends and family. 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We don't have a station like this over there. Well, we got the two commercialized, but you guys are awesome. I just wanted to let you know you're blowing my mind. I love this station. God bless all of you. Thank you. Bye.

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Let us live boldly in the hands of God, beloved. But remember, don't tell a lost world that Jesus loves them until you're ready to love them too. For more information, call 772-341-8271.

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1: Good morning, everyone. Thank you for listening to Word of Eternal Life. Last time, spoke about Matthew chapter 14, ending up the verse 11, where John the Baptist's head was taken off by Herod Antipas. So John's disciples came, took his body and buried it when they went and told Jesus. Now verse 13 onwards to verse 21 today, I'm going to read verse 13, chapter 14, Matthew. The ministries of Jesus Christ. When Jesus heard what had happened, he withdrew by boat privately to crowds followed him on foot from the towns. When Jesus landed and saw the large crowd, he had compassion on them and healed their sick. As evening approached, the disciples came to him and said, "This is a remote place, and it is already getting late. Send the crowds away so they can go to the villages and buy themselves some food." Jesus replied, "They do not need to go away. You give them something to eat. We have here only 5 loaves of bread and 2 fish, they answered. "Bring them here to me," he said. And he directed the people to sit down on the grass. Taking the 5 loaves and the 2 fish and looking up to heaven, he gave thanks and broke the loaves. Then he gave them to the disciples, and the disciples gave them to the people. They all ate and were satisfied. And the disciples picked up 12 baskets of broken pieces that were left over. The number of those who ate was about 5,000 men, besides women and children. Praise the Lord. Father, in the name of Jesus, we come to your presence. The scripture words which was spoken through your word, your ministry, we thank you for this. Help us to understand. In Jesus' name we pray. Amen. When Jesus heard John the Baptist's head was taken off by Herod Antipas. Now we told the story behind it and we know what happened. I mentioned it many times before. Herod Antipas had an illegitimate relationship with his brother's wife. His brother Philip was called into Rome by the emperor, and he stayed there a longer time. The historian Josephus says that this gentleman, this king Herod, his brother Antipas, had a desire, and then they got together with and his Philip's wife and him. Then they were jealous, and John told the sin he was committing and having his brother's wife without, and he also divorced his own wife, who was the daughter of Arabian King Aratus. So Arabian King Aratus came against him and caused him a heavy damage because of sending his daughter away, divorcing. Now, after that, the event took place that John was accused, speaking against the sin he was committed, and him and his wife acted as wife, lived together, that sin was committing, and fornication, adultery, and they were doing, and they were angry to John, and this lady was looking for a chance to kill Herod, John somehow. So there was this Herod's birthday, the daughter of Herodias, because they had a daughter before, she had a daughter before, and she danced and pleased Herod. And Herod was drunk, and he was sitting with his, many prominent members of his ruling party or government and guests and very high class people were waiting. The kings were there, many as his friends or whoever, Romans, and maybe the leaders of the army, captains and generals, and he could not withdraw from his word. He said, I will give you anything. And she asked with her mother's permission, demand to give the head of John the Baptist. And they took off the head of John the Baptist. He was in the prison. He was already arrested. He was in the prison. And in a dungeon, prison in the sense underground, right? So this is what happened. So John finished his ministry. He was the speaker ahead of Jesus Christ's coming. He was the word. He was the main. I mean, he was the voice, the voice of the one in the wilderness, as Isaiah prophesied in chapter 40. Isaiah prophesied 735 years before the birth of John the Baptist and Jesus Christ. That prophecy fulfilled through John the Baptist's birth. Elderly parents, they were having no children, Elizabeth and her husband Zacharias. And Zacharias got this vision in his old age that his wife is going to have a son and his name will be John. And John, and was purpose of John, the Isaiah's prophecy fulfilled in there. See, I'm fulfilling the prophecy. I'm bringing out Matthew's presentation of prophecy fulfillment on Jesus Christ's birth and ministry, death and resurrection. That's what Matthew presenting to the Judaic people. Even today, he is presenting this gospel of the birth and the ministry and death of Jesus Christ and his resurrection and ascension to heaven, sitting at the right hand of the Father and interceding for his people, the world. Now, John the Baptist finished his ministry. See, a ministry was fulfilled, a prophecy fulfilled. A prophecy on Christ's birth was fulfilled also as well. So Jesus' birth also fulfilled based on the John the Baptist arrival and preaching. After 6 months of his birth, they were separated only 6 months in age. Now Jesus heard, and Jesus was sad. Jesus was the humanly living in the human body, the God of the universe, the great God of the universe, the Creator, Christ of God. He was taking a private time to spend time alone. And he takes the boat with his disciples, most probably withdraw from that area to a privately solitary place. You know, when something happens, family or friend dies, pass away from this earth. I mean, humanly, this was a sadful event, a time of grieving. You know, we grieve sometimes many days, weeks. You know, in the Old Testament time, they grieved at the funeral burial of Jacob. They grieved 40 days. So there are grievances when people pass away humanly, even though we have a hope in God eternally that we will live again, our spirit never dies. So the crowd followed him on foot from the towns. They walked all the way to the other side of most probably the other side of the lake and Galilee. When Jesus landed and saw the large crowd. There you go. The crowd already arrived there, maybe still arriving. Now, this is like an evangelical crusade going on when in the olden times that people coming. And Christ's message was they wanted to hear him. They wanted to see him. They wanted to see the great miraculous work he does. This is the Son of David. Jesus was declared in Judea, Jerusalem, everywhere in Palestine, heard the name of Jesus. People coming from everywhere. As evening approached, the disciples came to him and said, this is a remote place and it is already getting late. See, I'm sure he has been there for a while, healing sick, casting out demons, and preaching and the good news of the gospel. This is a remote place, and it is getting late. And he said, his disciples suggested to Jesus, send the crowds away so they can go to the villages. See, send them away. Look, they don't want to leave. See, you don't want to leave in the presence of Jesus. The power of God around that place, the Holy Spirit, it is moving through Christ, and people were understanding the presence of God. You know, when you are in the presence of God, you don't want to leave. People do not want to leave. Basically, I believe this is a remote place. The disciples said, it takes a while to get to the town. Maybe it was far away from the town. And they wanted them to go and collect food for themselves. You know, Jesus replied, they do not need to go away. When you come to Jesus, you must understand that he will not send you away. Jesus wants, when you seek Jesus and you come after Jesus, you come to Jesus in his presence. There is joy. There is healing. There is great things happening. People don't want to leave. And Jesus do not want to send you away. So today you have a call to come to Jesus. Jesus is calling you today. The Spirit of God is speaking to you. And Jesus, those who are listening, the Lord Jesus is calling you. His Holy Spirit is inviting you to come to his presence. No matter you're driving, no matter where you are, you can have your heart into Jesus. But pay attention, look at the front of your car, your vehicle, and on the sides, whatever happening, keep an eye on it. But keep your hearing, when you're hearing, open your heart for Christ and have his presence in you. Do not need to go away. You give them something to eat. There is always Jesus can provide something for you. Your food, it is spiritual or it is the physical food you eat, Jesus can provide that to you. Jesus is able to provide that some way because God has already lavishly given everything in this earth. It is available. All that is some people are holding it up because some are giving, some are not giving. There are many food giving places in this country, very many, many places. People don't have to starve. There are many places I heard that some friends told me they can go and get food certain places in certain days of the week. God has availability given to good people's heart to give the people the need, food. The disciples telling Jesus, we have here only five loaves of bread and 2 fish. See, in the other gospel we read in John and Luke that there was a boy who came and his mom gave him 5 loaves of bread and 2 fish to go to this meeting, to go to see Jesus. I'm adding a little bit in there because I'm sure how would the mother send him with 5 loaves of bread and 2 fish. See, this mom must have been happy that this boy is going to listen to Jesus. And this boy comes to hear Jesus and he bring his lunch with him. And all the other people came, they did not have anything to eat. They just came to see Christ and see him, hear from him and receive from him. Today we come to Christ ready to receive from him. See that you will receive something. You will receive spiritual, material, financial, your problem solving, solutions. There are many things. Everything can be solved by Jesus. You have a family problem. You have a financial problem. You have a children problem. You have a drug addiction problem, alcoholism problem. You have addicted to any other situations, internet or all the other evil things in the world. You can come to Jesus with all of them and drop it down there and listen to him. Drop it before you hear him. Keep your heart empty. Bring them here to me, Jesus said. You have five loaves of bread and the two fish. Bring it over to me, Jesus told them. He said, he directed the people to sit down. See, he told his 12 disciples. Now here, it doesn't have to be explained line by word that he told his disciple how to tell them to sit down. No, he directed them already in one word. In this gospel or in the Bible, there are so many words, languages, normally many things are to be understood when you read it. Because it's not written out like every sentence need to be written. It's like, who did he say? Did he say to Peter? Did he say to Andrew, James, John, Bartholomew, Thomas, Thaddeus? Or who did he say? He told them. He just gave them the direction. And they were there to listen to him. They were his disciples. They were his followers. They were with Christ all the time. We don't know all the details that if any of them went their homes and slept and come back, but we understand right now we only know that they were with Jesus. And taking the five loaves and the two fish, looking up to heaven, he gave thanks and broke the loaves. He gave thanks to the Father in heaven. See, Jesus said that you give thanks to the Father. Give thanks. Sometimes we are forgetting to give thanks to the Father when we eat. We are forgetting to give thanks to the Father when we are safely go to a place, driving a car or in a vehicle. We are safely reaching locations. We are safely protected by the angels. Invisible God's angels are watching over us, and we are not even thanking. So we need to thank God every moment. Every we eat, we make sure that you bless that food. Bless the food for the Father who gave that food. Every good gift coming from the Father, it says in the book of James, one of a half-brother of Jesus. So there it says, they had this five bread. Jesus took up heaven and thanked. He thanked God for that food. He thanked God that he was going to be fulfilled, that God is going to do great thing by Christ's miraculous work. And the greatest miraculous work you will see from five loaves of bread, it was broken into several pieces and gave those pieces to the disciples, and the disciples gave them to the people. See, there was no question that one of the disciples said, Jesus, what are you going to do? We have 5,000 men, there may be another 5,000 women, and maybe there is two children each. See, if there was 5,000, 10,000 plus 2,000 children, minimum there was 12,000 people, individuals, everyone need a piece or two piece. How big a piece, we don't know, but it was broken into pieces. This was the biggest thing happened, one of the biggest miracles Jesus performed. Now we must have heard many messages concerning Jesus breaking the bread and feeding the 5,000. This is something that is not possible by a human hand. It's impossible by humanity. Is only possible by God. The Messiah, the bread of life, he is the only one. He said, I am the bread of life. See, that's about his spiritual bread. This is physical. Christ is multiplying the creator power of God comes in him. He himself is the creator of the universe. He just make this bread multiply. So is the fish. The two fish also must have been blessed. See, like I said, that every single little thing is not explained in the Matthew's writing. And these two fish is also being multiplied into, he must have brought two fish and looking loaves and the two fish looking up to heaven. So he broke the fish and the bread. So the fish was divided to many and it was multiplied to many, and many pieces of fish, you know, not a tiny little piece. I'm talking about it was enough for 5,000 men to finish eating, fill their stomach, and maybe 5,000 women. Maybe their woman, one of the women bring their sister, couple of sisters. Maybe a man had, you know, and there was many children. You know, I mean, we are averaging 12,000 people, averaging, definitely there was more. So all these people ate from five loaves of bread and two fish. See, when God promised the Israel, the Messiah, on the world, the whole world, you know, when God promised the woman's child will come to crush the serpent's head, God was promising to all the descendants of Adam and Eve. It was directly spoken to Eve and Adam, and the devil, serpent, Satan was listening, that the woman's child will come. So the woman's child who will come, and later Isaiah said where that woman's child will be born and how will be born. He will be the a virgin's son. He will not be a man's son. He will be a God's son. The Holy Spirit will come into. Gabriel told Mary, the Holy Spirit will hover over you, descend over you, and then you will receive Christ in you. As you believe, oh, immediately she believed. As she believes, Christ in spirit enter. So spirit God, he is a spirit God who lived in eternity as the Son of the living God, eternal Son of God. He became a tiny atom, like an atom size. He entered in spirit in the womb of Mary, and Mary got pregnant, conceived by this Jesus Christ. There is no man involved. Now we know the story of the birth of Jesus. That was a miracle. Greater was the miracle. No, the prophecy started fulfilling one by one. When Isaiah said, this is how this birth is going to take place, the Jewish people did not understand. Then there was no Jewish. There is only, well, there were Judah and Israel, two divisions of the same nation. And they were divided in two countries at the time when Isaiah gave this prophecy to Ahab, the king of Judah. He could not tolerate it. He couldn't believe it. No one believed it. And when Christ came in the fullness of time, Christ, God sent his son through a woman. That woman's son came. The woman's child was a son. A boy child came, and that boy child is whose ministry we are talking about. And then Isaiah prophesied later about the ministry of him. In many of the chapters of Isaiah, he talks about Jesus's, the Messiah's ministry. The name as Jesus was not given. The name was only given as Messiah. Messiah means Savior or salvation by Jehovah, which is Jesus also means the same. Because he will save your people from their sins, his name shall be called Yeshua or Jesus. So the same name is the same. Yeshua, Jesus, Jehoshua, all these names, Jesus, you know, Yeshu in original Aramaic, Hebrew, Yeshu. Yeshu is the same as Jesus, it's the same as Yahweh, same as the God, the creator of the universe. He took birth. See, all these prophetical things happened in Christ, Jesus. He is the Christ of God. And he is the only one who can multiply the food. He is the only one who can do the creation. Now, I have a wonderful, one of the book written by A.W. Tozer, Antoine W. Tozer, a man of God who lived, had a church in Philadelphia, Christian mystic writer, author, 1897 to 1963 was his lifetime. He wrote this beautiful four little books. One of the books says The Knowledge of the Holy. In that book, he describes about God that He creates, He is a creator, and the secret of His creation, He will not give it to human beings. Only people He will share that is the Godhead, the equal of Him. The equal of Father is equal of His Son, and the equal is, and His equal is Holy Spirit. See, three equal, equal, equal. Father is equal to the Son, Son and Father, and they are equal to the Holy Spirit, each of them equal. And there only God knows the secret of creation. He multiplied that bread by the mighty power of the creation, the wisdom and unknown to human being that God has not given to. The only creative power you and me have is the procreation of this, your own children. And you can make things out of wood and clay and cement and all the materials God has given to you. You cannot make one bread to 5,000 people or five bread to 5,000 people. Only God can do that. See, wouldn't you know when you're standing and watching this that this is the prophetical Son of God. God promised the Messiah who came. He healed the sick, cast out the demons, walked on the water. And the next thing He did is walked on the water and He gave, fed the people with from nothingness. You know, He can bring things from nothing. In the first miracle of Jesus was in the village of Cana or the city, whatever that was, Cana, there was a wedding. And in that wedding, He made the pure, regular water to wine. Jesus is the Son of God, the Messiah, who is the only one who can fulfill these miracles. Because these miracles, when I say it was fulfilled, which means it was prophesied. Isaiah prophet says, this is how Messiah works, Messiah creates, Messiah does, Messiah heals, Messiah does miracles after miracles. The only person who does all these things is the sign. That was a sign God given to the Israelites. The sign of the Messiah is that Messiah will come as a woman's son. He will be the virgin son and He will grow up, and his growth, His death, I mean His ministries, all of those are written and prophesied to the Judah, especially by Isaiah the prophet, and to the others by the other prophets, to the Israel. And they did not listen to them or believed in them. Because of that, they had a great unbelief. There was only a few of them followed Jesus or believed in the Messiah. And so that is why today you look at His signs, look up the symptoms, look at the miracles and wonders He did. Only a Messiah have done it. Not any other person born in the universe, in the earth, has never done anything like that. He is a creator of the world. Now let us come to His presence, believe in Him, accept Him. He is the great God. He is the deliverer and healer and maker of all things. May the Lord richly bless you and see you next time.
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2: 212 years ago today, 35-year-old American lawyer stood on the deck of a British ship in Baltimore Harbor and watched through the night as enemy forces bombarded Fort McHenry. His name was Francis Scott Key. He had sailed under a flag of truce to negotiate the release of an American prisoner of war, and the British allowed him to complete his mission, but refused to let him leave while the attack was underway. He had no choice but to watch and wait. The bombardment lasted 25 hours. Somewhere between 1,500 and 1,800 rockets and mortar shells were fired at the fort. Key had no way of knowing, as night fell and the smoke thickened, whether the fort was holding, or whether the banner he had last seen flying above it was still there. When dawn broke on September 14, 1814, he saw it. The flag was still there. Key immediately began writing on the back of a letter he had in his pocket. The words came quickly because he had already been composing them in his mind through the long night of watching and waiting and praying. By the time he reached shore, the first draft of what would become our national anthem was complete. Most Americans know the first verse, but there is a fourth verse that our children almost never hear anymore, and it may be the most important of all. Key was a devout Christian, and his faith is unmistakable in every line of that final verse. It contains the words that would eventually become our national motto. Let me read it for you. Oh, thus be it ever, when free men shall stand between their loved home and the war's desolation. Blessed with victory and peace, may the heaven-rescued land praise the power that hath made and preserved us a nation. Then conquer we must, when our cause it is just,

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2: 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I'm Karen Hubbard. 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

0: Welcome to Torah Life Ministries, teaching about the instruction of our Creator and putting His Word into action, from suffering well to living a blessed life, looking forward to the hope and future that awaits true believers of the faith. Welcome to the show and your host, Paul Neeson.
1: Brothers and sisters, today I want to talk to you about Luke 9:60. Luke 9:60 is a chapter many people often use, but they don't fully understand. I have to admit, even I didn't fully understand it until I examined it more closely. To me, it looks like one of the topics that people look at half of the scripture, but they don't look at the end of the scripture. And the end of the scripture is what drove me to do this message today, but the beginning is so often quoted and not given in its full context. So I want to discuss this today. So Luke 9 verse 60 says, "Let the dead bury their own dead." But if we go back one verse prior to that in 9:59, he says, "He said to another, follow me. But he said, Lord, allow me to first go and bury my father. But Yeshua said to him, leave the dead to bury their own dead, but you go and announce Yahweh's kingdom. So go and follow me, let the dead bury their own dead, and go and advance Yahweh's kingdom." So, three main important points here, but the main point in Luke 9:60 is about priority, urgency, and the cost of discipleship. Now, we've spoken on this channel about the cost of discipleship, but I want to talk about priority and urgency, because often believers are lacking in the urgency to get the message out. Some get the message out, but there's the lack of urgency or the priority of what they're putting in front of something. And this is a very important subject that needs to be discussed. Here we see it in the scriptures. Remember, Yeshua is not teaching us to dishonor our parents and become careless in the responsibilities that we have to our family. But he's teaching that nothing can take first place over him. The question should be, when Yeshua says, follow me, what in my life still says, but first I have to do this? Before I can come follow you, I have to do this. When he came and the disciples saw him, he said, get up and follow me. And they got up and they followed him. Not, but first, I got to do this. We have to think about, you know, the cost of following Yeshua, which we speak about often, but also the urgency to do it. So in Luke 9:57 to 62, he says, "As they went on the way, a certain man asked to him, I want to follow you wherever you go, Lord. And Yeshua said to him, the foxes have holes, and the birds of the sky have nests, but the Son of Man has no place to lay his head. He said to another, follow me. But he said, Lord, allow me to first go and bury my father. But Yeshua said to him, leave the dead to bury their own dead, but you go and announce Yahweh's kingdom. Another also said, I want to follow you, Lord, but first allow me to say goodbye to those who are in my house. But Yeshua said to him, no one having put his hand to the plow and looking back is fit for Yahweh's kingdom." We see this. Three encounters and three challenges. One man faces the loss of comfort. One man faces competing obligations. And one man wants to look backwards. The repeated issue is commitment. Two men officially said, Lord, but first. The problem is not necessarily that they wanted to do evil. The problem is what came first. The call to discipleship is follow me. That's what the call was from Yeshua. In Matthew 4:18-20, it says, "Walking by the Sea of Galilee, he saw two brothers, Simon, who called Peter, and Andrew, his brother, casting a net into the sea. For they were fishermen. He said to them, come after me, and I will make you fishermen for men. They immediately left their nets and followed him. The disciples responded immediately. Yeshua didn't say, follow me if it fits into your schedule. He said two words, follow me. And biblical discipleship is not only believing things about Yeshua, it's arranging your life so you could prioritize Yeshua in your life. And not think, but first, or I gotta take care of this, or let me finish this. No, follow me is drop everything immediately, get up and follow me. But as we see in the verse we're reading today, the man says, Lord, allow me first. We got to be careful with these words, but first, or before you, before I follow you. The phrase or the idea expresses a major spiritual problem. You can call Yeshua your Messiah while still reserving first place for something else. We say, Lord, I will obey you, but first. Yahweh, I will forgive you, but first. Yahweh, I will serve you, but first. This is what people do. This is what people often prioritize their life. Luke 6, verse 46 says, why do you call me Lord, Lord, and don't do the things which I say? If Yeshua is your Lord, he has authority over everything, and he will come first before anything. We must prioritize our lives before we understand that, whether it's our relationships, our money, and anything else that's really dear to our heart, Yeshua has to come first. Our lives have to fit around him, not fit him into our lives. So when we think about this, and we think about the verse, let the dead bury their dead. What does that truly mean? Yeshua says, leave the dead, bury their own dead. Now, there appears to be two meanings to this, or two ways you could look at this. One way is the way I always took this, is physical death. But the other is a interesting thing that I saw more recently that I didn't look at before when I saw this scripture. It's spiritual death. So the physical living can still be spiritually dead. Ephesians 2 verses 1 and 2 says, if you were made alive when you were dead in transgressions and sins which you once walked according to the course of this world. Yeshua's statement can therefore be understood as, those who remain centered only on the affairs of this world can handle those affairs. But you have received the kingdom calling. You go and announce Yahweh's kingdom. The emphasis is, you go. You have been called. You have a mission. Now, was the man's father already dead? If we look at the two common understandings, one of the possibilities is that the father had literally just died and the burial was about to happen. And then there's the other possibility that the expression meant something like, let me remain with my father until he dies, and afterwards I will follow you. If so, the man may have been asking for an indefinite delay. The text does not tell us every detail, but the lesson remains the same. The call of the kingdom cannot continually be postponed. There will always be another reason to wait, and later can eventually become never. Now, there are situations in our lives, not that we're putting anything in front of Yeshua, but family obligations in terms of taking care of somebody or doing certain things isn't necessarily putting off Yeshua and following him. Yeshua wanted us to show love to others and care for others. We have to prioritize our life to know what that is. If I'm putting my life on hold to show love to my father or to show love to somebody else who's helped me tremendously in life, or even somebody I don't even know, I am showing them Yeshua in doing that, in showing them their love. However, there comes a time in our lives when we get that call from Yah that says, go, or follow me. We must go right now. And it's at those times that we think about and we just say, no, I have to wait. When Yah calls you, you have to go. I'm not telling anyone to dishonor your parents or not show the love of Yeshua and helping others. What I am saying is when Yah calls you, you have to go. He knows everything. He knows what's going on. In fact, he'll make the situation right where you have time to take care of many of those situations. He knows the ways he can be glorified, and by you stepping up and putting your life on hold to help your dying father or some other situation in your life. He's in control of everything, and he wants to get the glory. He wants the people to know about him. But Matthew 15:3-6 says, he answered them, why do you also disobey the commandment of Yahweh because of your tradition? For Yahweh commanded, honor your father and mother, and he also speaks evil of the father and mother. Let him be put to death. But you say, whoever may tell his father or his mother, whatever help you might otherwise have gotten from me is a gift devoted to Yahweh. He shall not honor his father or mother. You have made the commitment of Yahweh void because of your tradition. So Yeshua rebuked people for using religion as an excuse not to take care of their parents. It's an opportunity that's missed to show the love of Messiah. So Luke 9:6 is not saying family doesn't matter. The issue is family or anything should not take the place priority-wise of Yahshua. We must get our priorities right here. Yeshua must come before our closest relationships, before everything. He'll make it right. He'll make the situation right. You are supposed to be there for your children and your spouse and your parents. And I don't believe a situation would arise where you're going to leave them in a situation where they're helpless and alone. That would not be given the example of Yeshua. And I don't believe Yeshua would call you to do something like that. However, people often use the delay in following Yeshua and make many reasons and excuses in their lives when there were other options that they did not explore because they weren't willing or ready to come follow him now first. Yeshua doesn't say not to love our family. He says not love them before me, and there is a difference. We look at Abraham. Abraham was tested with something good. In Genesis 22:1-2, Abraham was told, take your son, your only son, and go to the land and offer him to me there. Isaac was not evil. He was a blessing. This is what made the test so tremendously amazing. The greatest competitors for first place are not always sinful things. They can be family and career and health and ministry. And we can often make reasons or excuses or ideas of why these things might be important. And I can't stop at this moment. We have to understand, though, how a blessing of these things, a good job, a good family, a good comfortable life, can become an idol when the blessing becomes more important than the one who gave it. And then we see in Matthew 4:17, from that time on, Yeshua began to preach and to say, repent, for the kingdom of heaven is at hand. You see, the kingdom message has urgency. That's what we have to get. That's what we have to understand. 2 Corinthians 6:2 says, for he who says at an acceptable time, I listened to you in a day of salvation. I helped you. Behold, now is the acceptable time. Behold, now is the day of salvation. And there is a danger of consistently postponing obedience. Delayed obedience can become disobedience, as we see in 1 Samuel 15:22-23. Samuel said, has Yahweh as great delight in burnt offerings and sacrifices as in obeying Yahweh's voice? Behold, to obey is better than sacrifice, and to listen than the fat of rams. For the rebellion is as the sin of witchcraft. The stubbornness is as idolatry and teraphim. Because you have rejected Yahweh's word, he has rejected you from being king. Saul gave excuses, and Samuel brought everything back to him in one issue, obedience. Sometimes our excuses sound reasonable. Sometimes we can have valid reasons to us, but there is a scripture that says, there's a way before man that seems right but ends in death. We have to ask, the question is, what did Yahweh tell us to do? And when it comes to prioritizing our lives, we understand, or we need to understand, that we need not to continue to make excuses and delay the action we must take. We must follow Yeshua at all costs. Luke 9:57-58 says, as they went on the way, a certain man said to him, I want to follow you wherever you go, Lord. And Yeshua said to him, the foxes have holes, and the birds of the sky have nests, but the Son of Man has no place to lay his head. And the man says, I will follow you anywhere. And Yeshua reminds him that following may cause comfort. Discipleship is not follow Yeshua as long as nothing difficult happens. It is follow Yeshua wherever he leads. And this is where people come to a crossroads. Once things don't seem too comfortable, they stop following, they slow down. So when Yeshua says, follow me, it sounds nice, but then he goes and says, you will be persecuted because of me. And people say, well, wait a second, let me think about this. And then they see other examples of people that actually went through amazing trials because of they decided to give up everything to follow Yeshua. And people say, well, I don't know if I want to deal with that. That's a lot of pain and suffering. I don't know if I want to deal with that. One of the main messages or ideas and one of the things we must understand is do not keep looking back. When we say, but first, I'll follow you, but first I got to take care of this. Luke 9:61-62 says, another also said, I want to follow you, Lord, but first allow me to say goodbye to those who are at my house. But Yeshua said to him, no one having put his hand to the plow and looking back is fit for Yahweh's kingdom. Again, but first. Yeshua gives the image of a plow. If you're consistently looking back while plowing, the line becomes crooked. The spiritual lesson is simple. You cannot move forward faithfully while continually looking and longing for the life behind you. Transformation is about a new life, a new road, moving forward. There's no neutrality without Creator. You're either moving backwards or forward. And if you stand still, that's equivalent to moving backwards. And when it comes to our relationship with Him, we must continuously press on amongst all of the new trials that are going to happen in our life. We have many examples in Scripture of this and warnings of this as well. Remember Lot. Remember his wife in Luke 17:32-33. Think about that. Remember Lot's wife. Whoever seeks to save his life loses it, but whoever loses his life preserves it. Because in Genesis 19:26 we saw, but his wife looked back from behind him and she became a pillar of salt. She left physically, but she looked backwards. You understand there's a difference between leaving something physically and then releasing it spiritually. So we can come out of Egypt and the bondage, but has Egypt come out of us? You know, so we can leave the physical act of sin, but is it still tormenting us? Yeshua calls us to move forward in every area. Remember, again, when he went up to the disciples, follow me. And they did. They didn't question. They immediately followed him. Immediately. And they left their occupation and their security and what they were familiar with. Now think about that. Think about that. Now, in no way are we to... People say, well, what if he says, leave my family or leave... He wouldn't do that. He wouldn't do that because that's not in line with his word. But, you know, when he tells you to leave things that that seemed like, why would he ask me to do this? We got a question. Is it money or popularity? What are we putting in front of following him? You know, so just go, go. And we think about putting Yeshua first. Look at the rich young ruler in Mark 10:21-22. Yeshua, looking at him, loved him and said to him, "One thing you lack. Go and sell whatever you have and give to the poor, and you will have treasures in heaven, and come, follow me. Take up the cross." But his face fell at that saying, and he went away sorrowful, for he was one who had great possessions. Yeshua says, "Follow me. Follow me." But something else had his first place in his life. When Yeshua asked for first place, the man could not surrender what competed with him. Now ask yourself, what is your first place? Luke 9:60 forced us to examine. "Lord, I will follow you, but first." But first. It could be different things that you don't even know that you have such a tight hold on until you're questioned to give it up. And again, it's not always things that are purely evil. But if they have first place in your life, even if it seems like something good, it's not as good as you think it is. You know, so is what you're treasuring or worshiping controlling your obedience? You know, so remember that. You know, Ecclesiastes 11:4 says, "He who observes the wind won't sow, but he who regards the clouds won't reap." If we wait for the perfect conditions, we may never act. You know, spiritually we can say, "I will obey when life comes down and when I have more money and when family agrees with me and when I have more time." When Yeshua says, "Follow me," he doesn't say later. He says now. Now. Then think about the call. Seek the kingdom first. He does give a time frame. He doesn't say later. How weird would that sound if he said, "Seek the kingdom later"? No, he says, seek the kingdom first. Or now. Or above everything. Matthew 6:31-33. "Therefore, don't be anxious, saying, 'What will we eat? What will we drink? Or what will we be clothed?' For the Gentiles seek after all these things. For your heavenly Father knows that you need all these things, but seek Yahweh first, his kingdom and righteousness, and all these things will be given to you." First, seek Yahweh's kingdom before all things. Do we give him first in our lives? This is what you need to ask. You know, he knows our responsibilities. Matthew 6 says, "Your heavenly Father knows that you need all the things you need." He knows your situation. You know, putting him first in your life doesn't make you irresponsible. It makes you more responsible. Putting Yeshua first should, you know, make us better and improve every area in our life. Every area in our life, if we struggle with or if we're having things going on, it's because we haven't put him first. You put him first, you'll see these things start taking care of themselves. And then one of the common parts of the scripture that's often missed is, "Go and announce Yahweh's kingdom." In Luke 9:60, it doesn't end with the burial statement. It ends with, "But you go and announce Yahweh's kingdom." Yeshua is not only calling the man away from something, he's calling him to something. A mission, a purpose, a message. He doesn't just save us from our old life. He calls us to kingdom service. The Great Commission, the same mission in Matthew 28:18-20. Yeshua came to them and spoke to them, saying, "All authority has been given to me in heaven and on earth. Go and make disciples of all nations, immersing them in the name of the Father and the Son and the Holy Spirit, teaching them to observe all things that I command you. Behold, I am with you always, even to the end of the age." And Luke 9 says, "You go and announce Yahweh's kingdom." Matthew 28 says, "Go and make disciples." You understand? Followers of Yeshua are not called only to receive information. We are called to participate in his mission. That's what we're called to do. That's where we're called to go. Understand spiritual death and spiritual life. Ephesians 2 verses 1 to 5 says, "You were made alive when you were dead in transgressions and sins, in which you once walked according to the course of this world, according to the prince of the power of the air, the spirit who now works in the children of disobedience. We also all once lived among them in the lust of our flesh, doing the desires of the flesh and of the mind, and were by nature children of wrath, even as the rest. But Yahweh, being rich in mercy for his great love with which he loved us, even when we were dead, though our trespasses, made us alive with Messiah, through Messiah." These help explain the language in Luke 9. A person may be alive physically while spiritually dead, and Yeshua calls people from death to life. John 5:24 says, "Most certainly I tell you, he who hears my word and believes him, who sent me in eternal life and doesn't come into judgment, but passed out of death into life." Yeshua calls us death to life. Remember, we talk about that order, the order that the enemy tries to break, but Yahweh gives us that leads to a future and a hope. And when we pass from death into life, our priorities will change. We no longer live merely to put the things first in our lives that we did before we knew him. The money, the reputation, the entertainment, the earthly security. We begin living for the kingdom. And to do that, we put him first easily. Yes, we count the cost. In Luke 14:27-33, "Whoever doesn't bear his own cross and come after me can't be my disciple. For which of you, desiring to build a tower, doesn't first sit down and count the cost to see if he has enough to complete it? Or perhaps when he has laid a foundation and is not able to finish, everyone who sees him will mock him, saying, 'This man began to build and wasn't able to finish.' Or what king, as he goes to encounter another king in war, will not sit down first and consider whether he is able to..." Brothers and sisters, we are out of time here on this radio broadcast to finish this message, but you can go to our YouTube channel, Torah Life Ministries, and you can see the full teaching there along with all our other teachings. Thank you for listening to this message, and we're very appreciative to be on the air here at WCNO. 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Thank you. And shalom, shalom.
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1: Alcoholic beverages. And we, over the years, have become friends with many of our servers and have invited them to church, and they have come. And
2: great.
1: Oh, yeah. No, it's
2: I do want, let me add this little bit here, just so people know. I learned this from Zola Levitt, who was a great, great Hebrew scholar who is now off the earth, but a great teacher. And I didn't know this, that the history, see, in the days of old, if a young man wanted to marry maybe his neighbor or maybe a girl that he'd never even met, he would go to the house and he would pour a glass of wine, and he would pour the glass of wine. And if she sipped from it, that was the covenant that they were now engaged.
1: Oh, yeah, this is right.
2: It's no mistake. It's no mistake that Jesus's first miracle, it all works together, was creating the wine. So he offers us this wine, and if you drink it, then you have a covenant event. So one day you will be part of the bride of Christ. So it's a wonderful, people need to know that.
1: It's what we do at communion. When Jesus broke the bread with his disciples the night before his crucifixion and passed it around and said, take this and eat this. This is my body broken for you. And then he takes the wine cup and he lifts it up and blesses it and takes a sip and passes it around. And this is the blood poured out for the new covenant. If we were sitting in that room and we watched him doing this, we would go, wow, this is what, and Peter's thinking, this is exactly what I did when I proposed marriage to my wife, because the common practice at that time, when a young man met the young lady that he wanted to spend his life with, the first thing he would do would be go to her father, and he would say something like, hey, Jacob, I saw your daughter out in the fields the other day, and your daughter is so ugly that she just scared my sheep, and they ran away, and it took me 3 days to find them. Which Jacob would say, my son, you're mistaken. My daughter is a beautiful girl. And thus would begin the negotiation for the price of this bride. And as this conversation is going on, the young lady and her mom would be standing outside the room. And once they had agreed on how many bushels of wheat, barrels of oil, or sheep or goats was going to be given to the family for this bride, the young lady would come in and with her mom, and she would have a tray with bread and wine.

0: So in the first century, you would go back to your father's house, and it was the homes were an insula. They were rooms built on rooms and usually kind of in a square surrounding a yard or a courtyard area. And the dad was given the task of the building inspector. So when the plumbing was in and the windows were in and the air conditioning was in, when all was set, he would give permission for the son to go get his bride. And the bride had to be ready, because if the man showed up and she wasn't ready, the wedding was off. So if he really loved her, he would send one of his friends ahead and say, "He's coming tomorrow." Now, Jesus uses this imagery so much in his discussion with us, his disciples. Yeah. And afterward, the disciples got it, because what are we referred to in the Christian scriptures? As the bride of Christ, right? So they understood this is an intimate relationship. And when we do communion, this is a reenactment of this moment where we understand that Jesus is inviting us into a very intimate relationship with him, which marriage is the only example that we have here on earth. So getting back, Rhett, we got off our track, but it was a good diversion. Yeah. But a true prophet or teacher's ministry is going to have a positive effect on the church and will be in accordance with the teaching of Scripture. But a false prophet will not be bearing the fruit that will cause people to be encouraged, that they will grow spiritually. And, of course, we see in Galatians chapter 5 that we see the difference between a good spirit and a bad spirit. So, finally, we get to this last section where Jesus says, "Not everyone who says to me, 'Lord, Lord,' will enter the kingdom of heaven, but he who does the will of my Father in heaven will enter." Now, this is a very sobering moment, okay? In John chapter 14 and 15, Jesus says a lot of things. "Abide in me, and if you abide in me and I abide in you, you'll bear much fruit. If you love me, you obey my commandments. If you abide in me, those who abide in me are the ones who obey my commandments. If you obey my commandments, you will have peace in this world. There will be friendship, and your joy will be great." It's an incredible section. It connects our obedience in the small decisions of life to many benefits. The Holy Spirit is going to be greater. God will come and indwell us. Jesus will disclose himself to us. There'll be peace, there'll be joy, there'll be friendship with us. So Jesus says the criteria of entering the kingdom of heaven is this intimate relationship that is demonstrated on our part by be willing to say yes to God in the small decisions as well as the big decisions. He goes on to say, "Many will say to me on that day, 'Lord, did we not prophesy in your name, and your name cast out demons, and your name perform many miracles?' Then I will declare to them, 'I never knew you. Depart from me, you who practice lawlessness.'" Okay? So I think this is Jesus' criteria for entrance into the kingdom. It's obedience to God because of this intimate relationship that we have with him.
1: Now, hold on. Let me, I want to stick on this for a little bit. So then Jesus looks over and says, "Hey, you fed me when I was hungry, clothed me when I was naked, visited me in prison." And these people will say, "Well, we don't remember you, Jesus. I don't remember you. When did we feed you or clothe you or visit you in prison?" And he says, "When you did it to the least of these, my brethren, you did it unto me."
0: Right.
1: "Now, come in, for your reward is great." Now, this does not mean the salvation comes by good works.
0: Not at all.
1: But it means that you can have an outward appearance of, this is how I take it. You feel free to correct me, Mike. But so you can have an outward appearance of being, you know, holy and all those things. You can have tent revivals. You can sit in a church pew. And you can stand in a garage. It doesn't make you a car. And so he's saying, you know, if you truly know me, The fruition will be your love for the stranger, taking in the orphan, welcoming the stranger into your tent, embracing the legal immigrant. Embracing the immigrant or whoever it might be. So
0: Here's the thing: is when I watched a clip the other day of a lady who said that my Jesus.

Jesus tells me I don't have to obey the laws of the Old Testament because they're old and out of date. And she's quoting from chapter 8 of Hebrews, verse 13. But when you look at the context of the book of Hebrews, first of all, who's it written to? It's written to Hebrews. And what's the argument? What's the point? Well, there are followers of Jesus who are Jews living in Jerusalem and elsewhere in Judea and Israel, who are still going to the temple and participating in offering sacrifices for the forgiveness of sins. And the writer of Hebrews is saying, you know, you don't need to do this anymore. This is something that Jesus did once on the cross, and there's impossible for him to get up on the cross again and have a new repentance. This is chapter 6, that you don't need to do this. And interestingly, probably within 20 years of this being written, Titus came with the 13th Legion and destroyed the temple, and there hasn't been a sacrifice since. So this pastor that was teaching this lady wearing the vestment with the rainbow colors on it is completely ignoring not only history, but the context of the book of Hebrews, and she's ignoring the admonition of 2 Timothy chapter 3, all scriptures inspired by God. So I think if Jesus is talking about anyone who says to me, Lord, Lord, didn't we prophesy in your name and do miracles in your name? I look at this lady and others like her, and I think maybe this is who Jesus is referring to, someone who's clothed in the garments of a minister, who's saying that they're proclaiming.

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0: Welcome to Faith of a Pharmacist. I'm Blair Coolwind, where we focus on faith and science. 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Examples of amazing creatures and fantastic features. The gecko lizard. It moves about on walls and ceilings without falling. It took powerful microscopes to discover this capability. Turns out topaz have millions of fine fibers tipped with suction cups. Gecko's toes turn upward upon walking, releasing suction. It is estimated at about 500 million suction cups per four-footed gecko. Now, can any clear thinker postulate how random, unguided, non-designed forces could account for an anatomical and physiological workings of these structures? Certainly no fossil records reveal intermediate or transitioning forms. How about the toucay gecko, T-O-K-A-Y? It is native to Pacific Island rainforests and Asia. They are very colorful. Adults grow up to 15 inches. They're okay for pets. They're aggressive. They will bite you. They utilize van der Waal forces to adhere to slick surfaces when scurrying upside down across them. This is an atomic or molecular attraction. No suction cups, no sticky substances. Engineering and design beyond man's capabilities, yet some educated, degreed people state random chance and time guided this creature into existence, with no halfway creatures known past or present. What say you? Would any of the above features work if they were only halfway to completion? I think the answer is no. Matthew 5:13 tells us we are the salt of this world. Be a light and stay salty, my friends.
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0: Welcome to 15 Minutes in the Word with New York Times bestselling author Joyce Meyer. On today's program, Joyce will be teaching from her series, Ways to Increase Your Happiness. God is the source of every good thing, and believing His Word is the foundation for peace and joy. Our thoughts are connected to our feelings, so if we want to feel better, we need to think better. Now, here's Joyce with today's teaching.
1: You know what? I lived a large part of my life and I couldn't stand myself. And I honestly believe that that's a large part of a lot of people's problem, and they never even know it. They felt so bad about themselves for so long, and actually it's just disgusting, but sometimes Christians can actually think that's godly. I'm just nothing, a nobody, and they think that's humility. That's not humility, that's stupidity. Here's the way you think. I am nothing in myself, but in Christ. In Christ, as a child of God, as a believer of the Most High. You better get out of my way, devil. Now listen, I wore my power suit today. You know, black is supposed to be a power color. Amen. Because with all my heart, I want you to get this. Know what you're not in yourself. Almost every day I say, God, I know that I'm nothing without you. In me that is in my flesh dwells no good thing. But I thank you that you're in me and through you I can do all things. See, I actually believe that one radically sold out, committed believer can change the world. I actually believe that. And if you don't have enough faith this morning to go for the whole world, how about your family? How about your neighborhood, your school? How about just maybe one or two other people? You have influence. But you got to pick your head up and not think you're better than everybody else, but you're not beneath everybody else. You are the head and not the tail, above and not beneath. So if I can't get you by the grace of God to do anything else, I would like to send you out of here this morning at least deciding to like yourself. But how can I like myself with all the stupid things I do? Because your who and your do are two different things. You say, huh? How many of you have children that you love? And boy, nobody better mess with your kids. All right, now, are any of them perfect and do everything right all the time? But they belong to you. And you better not mess with them. You don't want to get in my face about my kids. Well, if we feel that way, how do you think God feels? Now, you know, I don't have time to do everything that I like to do at every one of these meetings, but here's the bottom line. God knew all about you when He invited you into relationship with Him. He's not shocked and surprised by our weaknesses and our flaws. And He fully, completely, 100% unconditionally accepts you, and God will help you be exactly the way He wants you to be. That doesn't mean that we don't need to change. I need to change, and I'm sure you all need to change, and I want to change, but here's the really good news. You can like yourself while you're changing. Amen? Letting go of what lies behind. Stop being mad at yourself because of something you did or didn't do 20 years ago or 10 years ago or this morning or whenever it is. So I need to believe that in Christ, and what does it mean to be in Christ? It just means that I have received Him as my Savior, and I am uprooted out of whatever weirdness I was living in, and I am planted in Christ. And now I'm learning how to be rooted and grounded in Him, so out of the soil of who He is, I can bear good fruit in my life for Him. Amen? So the Bible says, if any man be in Christ, he is a new creature. Old things have passed away, and all things are made new. Now, if you received Christ last night in the conference or anytime throughout this conference, you decide to receive Jesus as your Savior. You don't have to do anything. Everything's already been done. You just receive. And it's basically, if you believe that Jesus is the Son of God, that he died for you, that he rose from the dead, that he paid for your sins, and you say, I believe that, then that's salvation. But then along with that, if you believe that, there's going to be a life change. And that life change happens gradually from glory to glory, little bit at a time. Or new creatures in Christ. Jesus was a carpenter by trade. That's an interesting point we don't want to ignore, because God is the builder and the furnisher of all things. And God is building your life. He is a builder. Hebrews 3:4 says, every house is built and furnished by someone, but the builder of all things and the furnisher of the entire equipment of all things is God. Everybody say, God is building my life. And boy, extremely important, 2 Corinthians 5:21, he that knew no sin became sin that we might be made the righteousness of God in Christ. Now, to be honest, I'm going to download so much information on you here in the next little bit of time that it just could just completely blow your mind. You'd just be like, what in the world? That's why you need to have books and you need to have teachings and you need to come back again and again and you need to go to your church. But make sure you're in a church that's a word church, that's teaching the word, that's teaching who you are in Christ. The righteousness of God in Christ. My gosh, how life transforming that was. Because all I ever thought about was what's wrong with me, what's wrong with me, what's wrong with me. Do you ever feel like that? I'm not like everybody else. What's wrong with me? No matter how hard I try, I can't seem to do what's right. What's wrong with me? What's wrong with me? What's wrong with me? And it's interesting that the first thing that Jesus wants to give us is rightness, not wrongness. But I did. Well, sure you did. That's who you were. That's what you were. You couldn't do any different. But when Jesus comes to live on the inside of us, he brings with us everything that he is, and he is the all-righteous one. And so we have righteousness in us, and because it's in us, eventually, with the help of the Holy Spirit, it can be worked out through us, and we can begin to do more and more right things. But now listen to me. You're never going to do more right if you don't first believe that you've been made right with God. I know. It took me about 20 years to get a hold of that. It would be like if you were thirsty and you said, Joyce, can I have some water? If I didn't have any water here, I couldn't give you any, right? But since I have it, I could. Well, it's the same way with right behavior. How can I behave right if I don't have any rightness? How can I love anybody if I've never received the love of God for myself? You can't give away what you don't have. You can't produce what you don't have. And in God's economy, everything begins by believing. It's amazing how happy you get if you begin to believe the right stuff. Let's look at Romans 15:13. Love it, love it. I'm happy. I wish I was happy. That's not the right answer. Everybody say, I'm happy.
2: I'm happy.
1: May the God of your hope, there it is. May the God of your expectation that something good is going to happen fill you with all joy and peace in believing. We'll stop right there. In believing. Most of the time when you don't know what happened to your joy or why you're in a stinky mood, something is wrong with your believing. Come on, I like these people. I'm going to preach to them. Yeah. Come on, when you're in a bad, stinky, foul mood, check your believing. What are you believing? What are you thinking? And you can change your believing. I can't help what I believe. Yes, you can. You can believe whatever you want to believe. You're making me work too hard. See, I have decided to base my life on this. And when I started, I didn't have a lot of real proof, but I sure wasn't getting any good out of what I was doing. So if what you're doing is not working, why not try what a few million other people tell you works? See, you'd have to know what I was like. Man, I was awful. And I had been treated so bad. My dad sexually abused me. My mother didn't know what to do about it, so she didn't do anything. I had other relatives who sexually abused me. I married the first guy that came along, and he ran around with other women and wouldn't work and stole stuff from me. One night I woke up and he's trying to steal my wedding ring off my finger to go sell it. I mean, I was so dysfunctional. My family was, they were the very definition of dysfunction. We invented dysfunction. I didn't know how to have a relationship. I was a manipulator. I was a controller. I was negative. I was sour. I was judgmental, jealous. How much time do we have? And I'm not just up here, you know, like some spiritual cheerleader. I want to tell you that Jesus has set me free. He has set me free. He whom the Son has set free is free indeed. That you shall know the truth, and the truth will make you free. It's what you believe. I've decided to believe what this says, even if I don't understand it in my brain. I do not understand how I could be the righteousness of God and holy. Yeah, that's what the Bible says. You're holy. Whew. Now, I want to tell you what. We are making the religious devils in Georgia mad right now. I mean, they are not liking this meeting. Because religion wants you to be loaded down with rules and regulations and things you have to do to be good enough for God. So you got to sign off of that plan to get on God's good plan.
0: We all have tough days when things don't go as planned, but we don't have to let those challenges determine our outlook on life. With God on our side, every day is a new opportunity to enjoy the wonderful life He has given us. Psalm 118:24 says, "This is the day the Lord has made. Let us rejoice and be glad in it." If we want to have what God wants us to have, we must learn to think like God thinks.
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0: Welcome to On to Perfection, the radio ministry of Resurrection Life Family Worship Center. We are delighted that you joined us for today's broadcast. Our prayer is for the Word of God to transform you into the image of our Lord and Savior, Jesus Christ, while simultaneously causing you to triumph everywhere the soles of your feet shall tread. Now let's get into the Word with Apostle Trevor Banks.
1: You got over to Joshua chapter 1. We would continue in, we're doing a short series on covenant reality. I believe it's under the Goshen title. We're talking about from meditation to manifestation. From meditation to manifestation. We started this particular message Wednesday night. I want to continue. I'll just call it part two. And we established a number of different things on Wednesday night. There are a number of points that I'm stressing to you. It's a process from meditation to manifestation. If you can wrap your mind around this and truly, I'll say, practice this, implement this, make it a very, very much a part of your life, it's guaranteed you'll see results. Amen. Yes. You will bear fruit. It won't happen by circumstance, coincidence, or consequence. It'll be a result of your intentionality. Is something we must be intentional with. Your voice is an activator. You can, you know, it's how the, there's a saying that says, a loose lip will sink a ship. You can say the wrong thing in the wrong environment and start a war. Or you can get into strife just by saying words. You can have people hate you or love you. Just through words. Don't ever lose sight of the power of words. Words were given to humankind in the beginning, not so much just to communicate, but to create. Isn't that amazing? We have an innate ability. Being created in the image and likeness of God, you have an innate ability to create stuff, to image it. The hang up with some who don't see or experience answers to prayer, let me say, first of all, you probably are praying wrong. Now, that's not a criticism. I'm about to help you. It's not a criticism, but if you're not praying properly, you won't get proper results. Amen. Number one, as a child of God, you are covenant. Amen. This has to be eternally established in your spirit, man, that you are covenant. No matter what set of consequences you may face in different seasons of your life, doesn't matter. Covenant doesn't change. God says, I am God and I change not. When it seems like the world may be against you, tell somebody, God's still for me. The problem with that is that oftentimes people bring on things themselves. It ain't even the devil. And the devil is a lie. No, you did that. The world, creation is governed by law. When you mature to a certain level, you know, like let's say just teen. Well, I know when growing up as a teenager, I like to break some laws. You did too. Stop looking at me like you're crazy. You tried the boundaries. You know, it wasn't what must I do to be saved, what can I do and still be saved? No, but I had a little car that I like to go fast in. The car wasn't real fast, but now in 25-mile-an-hour zones, do about 50, you know, things like that. But I just like to test the limits. But when you start to mature and understand how foolish that was, what could have happened, but God didn't suffer it to happen, then you become what we call law-abiding. Problem with some things, they're not law-abiding. They're lawless. And it's not because they don't love God, it's because they're ignorant. And I don't mean that in a critical, you know, judgmental way, but, you know, ignorant, it sounds like a bad word, but it's not. It just means you don't know something. Amen. My people are destroyed for lack of knowledge. There's all saying, you know, what you don't know can't hurt you. Yes, it can. Amen. Drink some arsenic you didn't know it was arsenic. All right? So tell somebody, the universe is governed by laws. And God put us, I'm going to say, at the center of it as his creation to image him. So we have an innate ability, but you must learn to be governed by the laws. I'll tell you right now, a bunch of us that came in struggling this morning, or, you know, life seems to be in turmoil, or just, you know, a mess, a lot of that can be remedied simply by you aligning yourself with the spiritual laws. A whole lot of drama will stop when you cut it off. Amen. And just start living for God. God promised you peace, love, joy in the Holy Ghost. But you got to walk in the Spirit. If you walk in the flesh, you're going to fulfill the lust of the flesh. And that's what the devil dines. All right? So let's establish that. We're looking at the life of Joshua. And I love the word, and I really love the principles in this portion of Scripture. When Moses passed, when God took Moses, he turned to Joshua, who was Moses' minister. Let me just throw in some leadership stuff here, too. Because a lot of people want to ascend to leadership, and they ain't served Moses one day. But they feel like they're next in line because of their gift. It's not about gift, it's about character. Elisha served Elisha. Timothy served Paul. It's all through the Scripture. There's a procession. There's a progression. And so Moses, at the end of the book of Deuteronomy, he laid hands on Joshua, and Joshua was full of the spirit of wisdom because Moses transferred it, imparted it to him. Think about it a moment. All that Moses did, Moses was the greatest prophet of the old covenant. The greatest prophet. I mean, think about all the plagues. He destroyed a nation. And Joshua had to step up and fill his shoes. So it was quite a task. But God came to him in Joshua chapter 1 and began to instruct him. This is how it's going to work. Tell somebody, you can't lose with the stuff I use. If you simply appropriate and apply the word to your life, you will get results that the word promised. Tell somebody, don't make it complicated. People are always making excuses and, well, but, what about what? simply the word. So in Joshua chapter 1, and I'm just going to go over these points briefly because we went over them Wednesday. The word, number one, has to establish inner government in your life. Amen. It's not enough just to parrot or say some stuff you heard the apostle say. My pastor said. Or you heard it on YouTube, so you repeating it. It's not enough. It might be right, it might be powerful what they said, but it ain't powerful coming out your mouth. You know why? Because it hadn't been established on the inside of you yet. Amen. This is why it takes something on your part. That's why God wants you to sacrifice. Hello? I said, that's why there's sacrifice involved. God has to get into you. You know, when you're playing ball or something, you know, when somebody did something, you say, all right, I'm finna get into him. You know, you get on D, you getting into him. Amen. You ain't getting no shots. Amen. There was somebody was talking about Michael Jordan. Who was it? I forget who it was. They were playing when the USA Olympic team was playing the college team. And the college team beat them one time. This is Magic Johnson and Michael Jordan. And the guy that actually beat him scored 20 points against him. Michael Jordan said the next game, he said, you ain't getting the ball above your shoulders. That's what he told him. That's what he told the guy. He said, you ain't getting no shot. You're not getting shots, you ain't going to get the ball above your shoulders. And the guy said, Jordan shut him down. He didn't get the ball above his shoulders. And he said, that's when I knew he was MJ. What did he do? He got into him. Amen, amen. See, that's what God's got to do with you. Get into you. Amen, amen. And see, some people are very defensive. They get offended at God. You know, they get mad at the mailman. Listen, he just delivered the pink slip. He had nothing to do. He don't even work at the, you know, Fort Pierce Utilities. He just brought the letter. You mad cussing him out. Get. He just delivered. So God got to get into you.
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4: Who is the Holy Spirit? The Holy Spirit is a person of the Trinity. He is God the Spirit, like God the Son, God the Father. When He comes into your life, He seals you forever as a child of God. Listen, He's omnipotent. Your inheritance is sealed. He says He's sealing you for that moment when He takes you home to be with Him. Child of God. That's part of who the whole God it is.
5: At Christ's last meal, He comforted His disciples with curious words. He said, "It is to your advantage that I go away." What they didn't understand was that Christ's departure would soon signal the arrival of the Holy Spirit. Today on In Touch, the teaching ministry of Dr. Charles Stanley, we begin a series that leads us in a study of the person and work of the Spirit of God. Here's the opening session of Dr. Stanley's series, Living in the Power of the Holy Spirit.
4: The Bible is full of awesome promises. And when you and I go through difficulty and hardship and pain, there's nothing more anchoring to our lives and to be able to come to some very clear promise in the Word of God. A very clear promise in Scripture that oftentimes deals with exactly what we're having to deal with. And so when that happens, then the promise becomes like an anchor. It makes us courageous and bold to be able to face whatever we are facing in life. It is one of those promises that is just overflowing with the benefits of God that He's given to us. And so this is the first message in a series entitled, Living in the

0: the Spirit knowing. The Scripture speaks in the 1 Corinthians, again, the 12th chapter, speaks of the Holy Spirit willing. He gives the spiritual gifts to whomsoever He will. He chooses. He makes a decision. And in Ephesians chapter 4, verse 30, he talks about, do not grieve the Holy Spirit. Well, the only way you can grieve somebody is to have feelings. So the Holy Spirit is a person. He has feelings, he has a will, and listen, he has knowledge. So the Holy Spirit is not a something, he is somebody. The first time that I ever really realized that and learned that, I'd only been in seminary a couple of weeks, and I was seated at the table with a group of students, and I didn't know any of them, none of us know each other, and I said something, we're talking about the Holy Spirit, and I said something about the Holy Spirit, fellow sitting across the table to me, he said, he didn't say a word at the point. He said, Charles, would you come by my room after lunch, dinner? I said, sure. I didn't know him, so he told me where he was, down the hall from where I live. And I walked in the room, and I was very intimidated because he had books. He was a doctoral student. He had books from the bottom to the bottom of the wall to the top. The only thing you could see, a couple of windows and then the door. Everything else covered with books. So I felt very intimidated. So he pulled out a Greek Bible, laid it in front of me. I said, I've only been here 2 weeks. He said, that's okay. And he said, I heard you talk about the Holy Spirit at dinner tonight, and you called him an it. I said, well, I did, because that's what the Bible says. Me telling this guy that. I said, I turned him to Romans 8 and just showed him. It said it. He said, well, let's look at this. Then he took me through the New Testament, every reference to the Holy Spirit to show me that he's not an it, he's a somebody. Do you think I ever forgot it? No, I never forgot it. And thank God he showed me that. Then my mind began to be open. I began to see. We're talking about somebody. We're not talking about, you see, the problem is that most people don't talk about the power of the Spirit. You know what? They're not interested in him. They're interested in what he has to offer. The power of the Holy Spirit. I want the power of the Spirit. And I heard a fellow one day on the television talking about, about the unction of the Spirit. They had a double unction of the Spirit. I said, well, wait a minute now. Does that mean that God only gave you half of it the first time? The first time you had this so-called unction, you only got half. Now he's giving you a double portion. So because what he gave you first wasn't enough, is that what you're telling me? Because there's no such thing as a double unction of anything, not in the spiritual realm. If God gives you something, he's going to give you enough of it. So we're talking about a person. We're talking about a person who lives in each one of us, as Jesus made it very clear when he said, for example, he'll be in you, with you, and upon you. He says, clothed, for example, with power from on high. So all the evidence makes it very clear that the Holy Spirit is a person of the Trinity. So remember this. Wherever you are, whatever you're facing in life, here's who you have on the inside of you. Once you receive Jesus Christ as your personal Savior, the Bible says he came to indwell you. Romans chapter 8, if he's not indwelling you, you're not a believer. He's not indwelling you, not a Christian. Somebody says, well, I don't believe all that stuff. I want to tell you, my friend, according to the Scripture, the Spirit of God doesn't indwell you. You're not one of his. Now, if you've trusted him as your Savior, he's there to guide you, lead you, help you, strengthen you, enable you in every aspect of your life. That's who the Holy Spirit is. He is a person of the Trinity. Have you got it? Say amen.
1: Amen.
0: All right, now listen to this. Here's the second thing I want you to know about him, and that's this. The Holy Spirit, listen, the Holy Spirit is God's seal of ownership on you. He's God's seal of ownership on you. Turn, if you will, to Ephesians chapter 1. And let's look, if you will, at just a couple of verses here. He's God's seal of ownership. Because, once you trust the Lord Jesus Christ as your personal Savior, you are owned by God. Somebody says, well, listen, I'm my own person. If you're a Christian, no, you're not. He says, listen, you've been purchased with a price. You've been bought with the blood of Jesus Christ. You're not your own. You don't have the right to do as you please, when you please, how you please, to whom you please. You belong to God. Now listen to what he says in Ephesians chapter 1, and let's look, if you will, as we said in verse 13 here. Notice what he says. He says, in him that is in Christ, also after listening to the message of truth, what's that? The gospel of your salvation. Having also believed, you are sealed in him, that is in Christ, to be a part of Him, He and you, with the Holy Spirit of

0: promised, who is given as a pledge of our inheritance with a view to the redemption of God's own possession to the praise of His glory. Now, what's all that mean? It means simply this. When you trusted the Lord Jesus Christ as your Savior, that's what He said. After listening, you believed, you were sealed. You are sealed in the person of Christ. That is, you are sealed as a child of God to the moment God takes you home. You're not sealed to your sin, sealed till you make a mistake, sealed to you this, sealed to you that, sealed under the day of redemption till God takes you home. Now, it's very evident. Listen, who is the Holy Spirit? The Holy Spirit is the person of the Trinity. He is God the Spirit, like God the Son, God the Father. When He comes into your life, He seals you forever as a child of God. Listen, He's omnipotent. He sealed you, He says, under the day of redemption. That is, He's sealing you. Listen, your inheritance is sealed. He says He's sealing you for that moment when He takes you home to be with Him. Child of God. That's part of who the Holy Spirit is. So when somebody says, well, you know, I believe in some things in the Bible, but it's all this stuff about the Holy Spirit that I don't really understand. I don't believe in all that. Well, you know what? Here's what you're saying. You don't believe in the Trinity who lives within you, who has sealed you as a child of God under the day of redemption. If He hadn't sealed you, you could be saved today and lost tomorrow. Forever and ever a child of God. That's part of who He is. But listen, He's more than that. And if you'll think about what Jesus said, for example, He said that the Holy Spirit is our helper. If you go back to John 14:15, and how many times does He speak of Him of being our helper? He says, for example, in the 14th chapter of John, verse 16, I'll ask the Father, He'll give you another helper, that He may be with you forever. 26th verse. But the Helper, the Holy Spirit, whom the Father will send in My name, He'll teach you all things, bring all things to your remembrance. And on He goes about the Helper. Think about this. What does that mean? This is why you can't ignore Him. Because the Father sent Him to do what? He called Him our Helper. How many of you have ever needed help? Absolutely. Well, what did you do? Tell your friends, call the doctor, go to the bank, or did you cry out to the Holy Spirit who is within you to help you? Help me at this point. There are times when nobody can help you and me but Him. There are times when we're in circumstances nobody's help will work. There are times when we hurt so badly nobody else can help us. There are times when the sorrow is so deep and so overwhelming no one can drag us out of that but Him. He is our helper. Now, when does He help us? Anytime, every time you and I are willing to call on Him. If I am not aware of who He is, if I'm not aware that I have living on the inside of me an omnipotent, omniscient helper, He knows all the circumstances of what I need. He knows all the circumstances of where I am, and He knows exactly what it'll take to help me at that moment. I don't know about you, but I don't want to live without Him. For the simple reason, listen, you're not going to make it. Now, you may make it in the eyes of the world, but you're going to die. You're not indwelt by the Holy Spirit, you're not going to heaven. He says, only if we're indwelt by Him. That's the promise of the Father. He sent Him to indwell us, to give us absolute assurance that no matter what happens. And here He is, our helper. And the Holy Spirit is your helper if you will call on Him. If you don't like what's going on, call on somebody who can change it. He may change you before He changes the circumstance, but He will get busy working on you. That's part of His work. That's part of His work. Then, for example, He said He'll not only help us, but He'll guide us. Every single one of us need guidance. He said that when He comes, He will guide us into all truth. And the 13th verse, but when He, the Spirit of truth, comes, He will guide you into all the truth. He'll not speak on His own initiative. He won't talk about Himself. Whatever He hears from the Father, from Jesus, He will speak and He will disclose to you what is to come. He will glorify Me. He will take from Me and disclose it to you. He's our guide. For example, more than likely tomorrow, or maybe before this day is over, you're going to need a sense of direction about something. What you should say to this person, what decision you should make. We all need guidance. Well, we have the guide within us. Well, listen, watch this. We have a divine compass within us. We have a divine director within us. He's the Holy Spirit. One of his responsibilities is to guide us into all truth. What's the truth about this situation? And sometimes you and I have to make decisions in circumstances. We don't know all the facts. Watch this. We don't know all the facts. Most of the time, we don't know all the facts. But we know somebody who does, and that's the Holy Spirit. Now, watch this. Sometimes he's going to tell you to do something that you're going to think, that couldn't be God. There's no way that could be God. Remember, who knows all the facts and you don't. When the Spirit of God gives you direction, it'll always be the right direction, the right time, the right thing, no matter what. Because he's omniscient. He knows when we need direction, and he knows which direction we need to move in. Trust in the Lord with all your heart. Lean not to your own understanding in all your ways. Listen, acknowledge him. He says he'll guide you. He'll make your path straight. The work of the Holy Spirit. He said, I will teach you in the way you should go. I will guide you with my eye. How does that matter? Because that's the work of the Holy Spirit living within us. All these verses, these promises that you and I claim. Listen, the Father sits in heaven, reigning upon his authority. The Lord Jesus sitting at the right hand, making intercession for us, doing his work. The Holy Spirit living within us, doing what? Enabling us, empowering us to live out this godly life that he wants us to live. So he certainly wants to guide us to make the right decisions in life, whatever that might be. Now, there are a lot of other things, for example, we could say, but certainly he is, listen, he, one of his responsibilities is to be our teacher. Now, watch this carefully. I'm not the teacher, I'm a mouthpiece. I'm a mouthpiece. The Holy Spirit is the teacher. And so he said, he will teach you all things and bring all things to your remembrance. For example, let's say that I preach this message and all of you listen carefully so you get it all. Now, let's say that I take the first row here, preach this message, and I say, starting on this end, tell me what you heard today. I guarantee you, everybody on the front row and every row is going to hear something a little different. And here's the reason. Because the Spirit of God takes the Word of God and interprets it to the heart of the hearer on the basis of what they need to hear and what they can understand. I'll give you an example of that. Sometimes I preach and somebody will come to me and they'll say, oh, Dr. Stanley, that was such a fantastic sermon. I was so blessed. I mean, God spoke to my heart. I just love you. I'll say, well, what did he say to you? This is the truth, so help me. They'll tell me something that's fantastic that I never said. In fact, I wish I had. Let's put it that way. I wish I said that. You know who that is? That's the Holy Spirit. I'm the mouthpiece. The Spirit is the teacher. You have inside of you the one to teach you the truth. Now, let me say this. If you start coming up with something that contradicts the Word, you're not listening to the Holy Spirit. You're just coming up with your own stuff. And so the Spirit of God, listen, the Holy Spirit will never teach you something that is a contradiction to the Word of God. Now, there are interpretations of the Word. I understand that. Interpretations of the Scripture. But he's not going to interpret it and contradict himself. Therefore, even though you and I have the teacher within us, we are still open to be taught. Listen, we are open to hear the truth of the gospel. Now, how much do you want to learn? How much do you want to know? That is up to you. Because if you ask the Spirit of God to teach you the truth, Lord, not only let me hear what this man's saying, but I want you to teach me, what is it you're saying to me, Lord? And so all of us need the Word of God. I need it. I love opening the Word of God to see what he's going to say to me. I'm always learning something new. And if you think you have arrived that you know it all, then you know what? You are totally deceived until Jesus comes. And if he doesn't come for 1,000 years, every time we open this book, we'll see something we've never seen because the mind of God is infinite. And listen, our circumstances change. Things change in our life. And so what does he do? He interprets the Word of God according to what you and I need. Now, that doesn't mean that he's going to give somebody a misinterpretation, but it means that when you hear the truth, you will hear what the Spirit of God wants you to hear. Now, if you have your blinders down on or you have your wall up and you've already decided before you get here that don't get into that subject, I don't want to hear about that subject, don't tell me anything about that, you know what? Then you just walk away deceived. Watch this carefully. You want to open your heart to the truth of God's Word, you better be careful who you listen to. Because there are people who will tell you things that absolutely is not true of the Word of God. And that's how you get deception, division, and all the rest. Now, let me just mention one other thing here that tells us who the Holy Spirit is and what he's up to in our life, and that's this. And that is that he's the source of our spiritual power. Now, what is the power of the Holy Spirit? It is God's power. It is God's energy. And listen, God's energy and God's authority. So how would we define it? We would say that the power of the Holy Spirit is God's divine energy and authority. Listen, energy and authority released in the life of the believer for the purpose of godly living and fruitful service. And it's a simple definition, but I think it's a good definition. It is God's divine energy and authority. Divine energy and authority released in the life of the believer for what purpose? Not for boasting, but for what purpose? Godly living and fruitful service. The power of the Holy Spirit. Living in this power. And what we're going to be talking about is living in this power. Living in the authority and the energy and the wisdom and the guidance and the strength and the help of the Holy Spirit. The awesome promise of God. The promise of the Father, Jesus said. So I simply ask you this question. What about your Christian life? Do you do a little bit more mumbling and grumbling than you do praising God? Do you have needs and you wonder why God doesn't meet them? Do you wonder why your life's not fruitful? Why there's no peace and love and joy in your life? When that's all the work of the Holy Spirit. It's not what we work up. It's what he releases within us. When we say, for example, he releases his energy and his authority, there's so much involved in that. His peace, his joy, his goodness, his self-control. It is God working in every single one of us every day. And he will work, listen, he will release in you all that is needed in proportion to your release to him, the full surrender of your life.
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1: 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In spite of following Jesus for 3 years, his disciples needed something else to be fully equipped to follow him. Here's a moment with Charles Stanley.
0: Why did he say to them, for example, wait in the city of Jerusalem until you be endued with power from on high? Here's the reason. Because even though they had walked with him for 3 years, listened to him, watched the miracles, watched him heal, watched him walk on water, in spite of all those things, he says, you're not ready. Mm-mm-mm, you're not ready. He says, you wait. In spite of the fact that you have seen me crucified, resurrected, in spite of all of that, you are not ready, listen, to live out the life I've called you to live. You are not ready to carry out the work that I've called you to do until the Holy Spirit comes into your life, clothes you, enables you with supernatural power to live it out and to perform the work that I've called you to do. Now, we read those verses and say, well, that was for the apostles. Listen to this. Any person who thinks that he or she can live the Christian life apart from the Holy Spirit is absolutely doomed to failure, disappointment, and despair because God never intended for it to be that way. He said to them, you're not ready to live it. You can't live it apart from the Holy Spirit. You can't do the work that I've called you to do until the Holy Spirit comes. Somebody says, well, now in light of that, does that mean, for example, that I have to wait? No, you and I don't have to wait because the Holy Spirit has already come. In the New Testament, at Pentecost, the Holy Spirit came to indwell the church. Not talking about buildings, but the believer. Every single believer, every single person who's ever trusted the Lord Jesus Christ as their personal Savior is indwelt by the Holy Spirit. Somebody says, well, I don't feel that. It has nothing to do with feeling. It has to do with truth.
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Hi, this is Penny Cook with Pursuing Prayer for America. This time, let's pray these scriptures for God's victory. O Lord, we praise you for your mighty deeds and unsurpassed greatness. You are our strength, our rock, our fortress, and our deliverer. We ask you to be with America to fight against our enemies and give us the victory. We know that America's battle is not against flesh and blood enemies, but the rulers of the darkness and their evil spirits in heavenly places. But they are subject to us because of your name. For you are the Lord of heaven's armies, the King of glory, strong and mighty, invincible in battle. As we pray, help us not to fear, but to remember you are great and awesome. As we fight for our brothers and sisters, our sons and daughters, our spouses and our homes. Praise you, Lord, that we need not fear as we stand against the enemy with our prayers, your word, and your armor as our weapons and our defense. Remind us that if we turn away from you, we cannot succeed, for our success comes from you alone. Thank you that you are faithful to those who are faithful, and that you guard them against the evil one. With you, we can come against any army, scale any wall, because greater is he who is within us than he who is in the world. With you, we can push back our adversaries. Through your name, we can tread down those who rise up against us. For you bring justice to victory. We thank you, Almighty God, Lord of heaven's armies, that you have given us the victory through our Lord Jesus Christ. We pray in Jesus' triumphant name. Amen and amen.

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0: Imagine what it was like in ancient Egypt when every family who had ignored God's command woke up to find their oldest child dead. What a tragedy. Welcome to Through the Bible. In our five-year study through the whole Word of God, we arrive at Exodus chapter 12, an important study that calls us to remember God's rescue. Even to this day, the Jewish people observe this event. It's called the Passover. Together, we're going to study its origin and discover how God wasn't only teaching the Hebrews, but all who hear and believe His Word. I'm Steve Schwetz, your host and fellow traveler here on the Bible Bus. So as you find your seat, Greg Harris is here, and we've got a few minutes to talk about what's new here at Through the Bible.
1: Well, there are always all kinds of great things going on, and one of the reasons we send out a monthly newsletter is so you can keep up with not all of it, but a lot of it.
0: Yep.
1: And this month, we have Barb Peel, who has been with us for some time and oversees our domestic radio relationships, has written an article about the National Religious Broadcasters Convention, or as we like to say, NRB.
0: Yes. And it's quite a big gathering in the
1: thousands
0: past.
1: Of people.
0: Yeah, I think it was the only time I saw a sitting president was when I went to NRB.
1: Yeah.
0: I think George Bush went and spoke there.
1: Yes, several presidents have come and spoken. Donald Trump spoke there. I can go to the original George H.W. Bush spoke there. Yeah, and it's an important part of our year. It's a very hard work because we have dozens of meetings in over just a couple of days, but it's very efficient because we get to meet with many of our key relationships here in North America. And I know I have a bias, Steve, you tease me about it. I have a bias toward the global side of our work, but I am so grateful, and I think it's important we just stop and say, if you're listening on a radio station or through an app that's connected with a radio station, make sure you tell that radio station that you love Through the Bible, because when we meet with them, they ask us, how are we doing in getting your program out?
0: Yeah, and it is an encouraging time, and I don't want you to think that just because we mentioned that presidents show up because of the political aspect of it. We don't get political. We really
1: not
0: do. It's about meeting with our ministry partners, those that are often broadcasters, since it's National Religious Broadcasters. And radio has been the backbone of this ministry. It was the birthplace of Through the Bible as it went out on radio and continues to be pivotal and a number one source for us for getting out the whole Word to the whole world.
1: Yeah, it's actually astonishing in this age of so many digital options that Christian radio continues to be very central to our ministry.
0: Yeah.
1: I had a guy years ago that said, are you still airing the program on radio? I said, probably one of the worst decisions I could make as the president of Through the Bible would be to go off of domestic radio. But one of the reasons we ask you to get in touch with your station or to let us know when you contact us who you listen to is it helps us with our discussions with the stations about where are we having good response and where maybe is our stewardship not the best.
0: Yeah, and that is one of the differences. The fancy word in the media space is called attribution which is basically saying, where are these people listening to us?
1: Yes.
0: And with digital, we don't necessarily know who you are.

0: just a couple of days. We have lunches, breakfast. We attend small meetings, larger meetings, is to build those relationships. And I can tell you, many of the station managers we meet with say, we started with Through the Bible the day we opened our doors. And so there is a long history, and we're grateful for it.
1: Yeah. Greg, why don't you pray for the program as it goes out, and also for blessing those ministry partners all around with NRB.
0: Father, we are grateful for the many, many partners we have on being on over 1,600 stations across this country. Thank you for the men and women that work so hard to distribute our teaching and many other teaching ministries, and we pray you'll bless them. We also pray that as your word goes out today, it will reach deeply into hearts and lives. In Jesus' name, amen.
1: Turn now to Exodus 12 as we go through the Bible with Dr. J. Vernon McGee.
2: Now, friends, last time we were dealing with the Passover feast, and you will recall that we came to verse 13, and that was the last verse we had in the 12th chapter, and I read, "And the blood shall be to you for a token upon the houses where ye are, and when I see the blood, I will pass over you, and the plague shall not be upon you to destroy you when I smite the land of Egypt." Now, these are the instructions that God gave, and he said that when he saw the blood, he would pass over. Now, that was not some mystic or superstitious sign at all. There's a great principle that runs all the way through the Word of God, and it is, without shedding of blood, there is no remission of sins. In other words, God cannot arbitrarily or big-heartedly shut his eyes to sin and do nothing about it. Any more than a judge, when there is brought before him one guilty, the judge should apply the law and the penalty should be paid. And I think, frankly, our problem in America today has been the laxity that has come in the enforcement of law. The important thing is that in God's universe, while law is inexorable, and the soul that sinneth it must die, therefore, life must be given up for me, a sinner. You see, the death sentence is on all of us. Now, if you will accept Christ by faith, you'll be saved. Now, that night in Egypt, on every home, there would be the death of the firstborn. The death angel went through, and the blood was an indication, the application of it on the doorposts and the lintels was an indication of faith, you see. That answers the appropriation of a personal faith. And that was all that was necessary. They didn't put the blood out there and something else. They're good works. They didn't bring an offering like Cain. All that was necessary was just simply this. And the death angel, when he came, when he saw that, he passed over. There followed the Passover feast. And you'll find out that when we get to Leviticus, that there'll be instructions given for the Passover, and then the Feast of Unleavened Bread, which actually was part of it, but took place really after the Passover. And in verse 14 I read, "And this day shall be unto you for a memorial, and ye shall keep it a feast to the Lord throughout your generations. Ye shall keep it a feast by an ordinance forever. 7 days shall ye eat unleavened bread. Even the first day ye shall put away leaven out of your houses, for whosoever eateth leavened bread from the first day until the seventh day, that soul shall be cut off from Israel." Now, actually, this had nothing to do with the death angel passing over. This was a feast of fellowship of those within, and it was a wonderful time of fellowship. It was duty, of course. God commanded it, and it was also a privilege, but it hadn't anything in the world to do with their salvation. It had to do with the fact that they were to have fellowship with God. Now, you will notice that they're not to eat leavened bread, and beginning here in verse 17, it says, "Ye shall observe the feast of unleavened bread. For in this selfsame day have I brought your armies out of the land of Egypt." And they ate the unleavened bread on the wilderness march, you see, because they began the night of the Passover, and they then ate the bread for 7 days.

0: And you notice that it's unleavened bread. If they ate leavened bread, they were cut off. That means they were cut off from the fellowship. There'd be no fellowship at all. Now, right here is put down a principle concerning leaven. Leaven is mentioned here, about, I suppose, 8 or 9 times from verse 14 down through verse 20. Well, let me read verse 19. 7 days shall there be no leaven found in your houses. For whosoever eateth that which be leaven, even that soul shall be cut off from the congregation of Israel, whether he be a stranger or born in the land. Ye shall eat nothing leavened. In all your habitation shall ye eat unleavened bread. Now, this is very important because it puts down a principle here that when you move into the New Testament, it doesn't go into reverse and mean the opposite. Leaven is a principle of evil, and it represents that which is offensive. Now, we'll have occasion to refer to that again. But when you get to the 13th of Matthew and you read about a woman hiding leaven in 3 measures of meal, that leaven isn't the gospel. It couldn't be, because leaven is a principle of evil. Actually, the 3 measures of meal's the Word of God, and in it there has been put leaven today, and that's evil. There has been put unsound doctrine. And I am absolutely overwhelmed and amazed to see the amount of error that's being taught today and how gullible people are that just go for it. Fact of the matter is, the rackets, and there are many of them, do lots better than those of us that attempt to just teach the simple Word of God. You'll find out we're having our problems, but not the cults or isms. They're having no problem at all. This matter of leaven, it's evil, friends, and it has been put into the teaching of the Word. All occults and isms use the Bible, but they put leaven with it. And that is the thing that the children of Israel were told to avoid. And when our Lord made it very clear that it couldn't be good, he said, beware of the leaven of the Pharisees. And actually, the disciples at that time thought he meant physical bread. Then they understand later that he meant the doctrine of the Pharisees, that which is evil, you say. And that principle is put down here. Now, unleavened bread is not palatable. There are a great many people today that don't like the study of the Bible. I recognize that. A great many people love to come to a church for the social time, or the music, or the beauty of the place, but not for the Word of God. They don't want the Word of God, because actually, unleavened bread is not very palatable. I happened to be in Israel during the Feast of Unleavened Bread, and I stayed in the Dan Carmel Hotel in Haifa. And friends, I want to say very candidly, I never got as tired of unleavened bread in my life, because I was brought up in the South where we had hot biscuits, the kind that just puff right up, and not unleavened bread. Oh, but the night it was over and they brought out the bread, the real article, by the way, as far as I'm concerned, because that's good to the natural man, you see, and they brought out lamb fixed. Oh, it was delicious. It was really a feast, not only for those of us that were there that were Gentiles and Christians, but also for those that were in the land, citizens of the nation Israel. Unleavened bread, friends, is not as delightful, and it's not as palatable, not as tasty as the leavened bread is. But may I say that the Word of God is the food that's for the child of God. Now, this is a great principle put down here, as you can see. Now, he goes on and says in verse 22, and ye shall take a bunch of hyssop and dip it in the blood that is in the basin, and strike the lintel and the 2 side posts with the blood that is in the basin, and none of you shall go out of the door of his house until the morning. For the Lord will pass through to smite the Egyptians, and when he seeth the blood upon the lintel and on the 2 side posts, the Lord will pass over the door, and will not suffer the destroyer to come in unto your houses to smite you. Now, there are several things to note here. I wonder if it had occurred to you as we have been looking at this matter of the Passover, and now for two times we've talked about the putting of the blood on the doorpost. Have you wondered just how they did it? How did they put the blood on the doorpost? Well, hyssop is a little plant that grows around rocks in a damp place. It is a fluffy type of a little plant, and it was dipped into the blood and then applied. It was the applicator. And again, the hyssop represents to me faith. That is the way that the blood is applied to your heart and my life. Someone says, how do you apply? By faith, trusting what Christ has done for us when he died for us. Now, we find here that God goes into a great deal of detail in telling these people about how they are to do at this particular time. He gives specific instructions. Now in verse 29, why we see now this is the last judgment, the last plague that's coming on the land of Egypt, and God had prepared his people from it. Now, the land of Goshen had escaped the last three plagues, but would not escape here unless there was the blood on the doorpost. And any Egyptian could put it on his doorpost. All he'd had to do was just believe God, and the death angel wouldn't have gone in and asked, are you an Israelite? That's going to surprise a lot of people someday when they're going to find out that the Lord's not going to ask the name of the church you belong to. Because if you have trusted Christ, the Spirit of God has baptized you into the body of believers, and that is today, of course, the true church. Now will you notice, and I begin reading now at verse 29 of the 12th chapter of Exodus, came to pass that at midnight the Lord smote all the firstborn in the land of Egypt, from the firstborn of Pharaoh that sat on his throne, under the firstborn of the captive that was in the dungeon, and all the firstborn of cattle. And Pharaoh rose up in the night, he and all his servants and all the Egyptians. And there was a great cry in Egypt, for there was not a house, for there was not one dead. You see, the firstborn in each house. This is the last judgment. In other words, God up to this point has not touched human life. He's not taken human life, but now he does. And don't say that God is a murderer. The Lord giveth, and the Lord hath taken away. Blessed be the name of the Lord. When you are able to create life, then you'll be able to take it away. But wait until you can do that. Now will you notice verse 30, and Pharaoh rose up in the night. You see, this is something that was tragic. Now, verse 31, he called for Moses and Aaron by night and said, rise up, get you forth from among my people, both ye and the children of Israel, and go, serve the Lord as ye have said. Also take your flocks, your herds, as ye have said, and be gone, and bless me also. Poor old Pharaoh now, he's had to give up. Up to this point, he's been reluctant, but now what has happened, it's reached in and touched his own son. And believe me, this is where you really get an individual. Now, you see, God didn't begin with this plague. He began way back there by just throwing down a rod, and that rod becoming a crocodile. That could have been the message that if he had believed God, the children of Israel could have gone out then, and he'd spared his people these judgments. Therefore, don't blame it on God. God is making him release the children of Israel, which he was reluctant to do. And the Egyptians, I'm reading verse 33, and the Egyptians were urging upon the people that they might send them out of the land in haste, for they said, we be all dead men. They didn't know where this would end. And of course, what would be the next step? If God now took the firstborn, what could he do next? Well, the next thing to do would be to bring death to all the Egyptians. And so Pharaoh and the people said, we want you out of here because we're afraid what will come next. And the people took their dough before it was leavened, their kneed troughs being bound up in their clothes upon their shoulders. And the children of Israel did according to the word of Moses, and they borrowed of the Egyptians jewels of silver, jewels of gold, and raiment. This matter of borrowing is they're collecting back dues. And the Lord gave the people favor in the sight of the Egyptians so that they lent unto them. The literal back of borrowed is they ask. And here they lent, they gave unto them such things as they required, and they spoiled the Egyptians. Actually, the Egyptians owed them so much that when they left, they spoiled them. Now, verse 37, and the children of Israel journeyed from Ramesses to Succoth, about 600,000 on foot that were men beside children. Now, you can see where Dr. Kyle got his figures on which he attempted to base the number that came out of the land of Egypt. Well, how many did come out of the land of Egypt? We're going to get to that when we get to the book of Numbers, actually, but it would seem that there came out of the land of Egypt well over 1 million people. There were 600,000 on foot that were men. This had nothing to do with the children or the women. And then here our attention is called to something else. Verse 38, and a mixed multitude went up also with them, and flocks and herds, even very much cattle. Now, this mixed multitude will be the trouble in the camp. Who were the mixed multitude? Well, let me stop for just a moment, because in the book of Numbers, in the 11th chapter, I'll go into a great deal of detail about them, because they were the troublemakers. Well, factually, they were half-breeds. An Egyptian had married a Jewish maiden, or a Hebrew had married an Egyptian maid. And then there was the offspring. And now the question comes to him. Long as they lived in the land of Egypt, there's no question, no decision to make. But now, what shall he do? Shall the half-breed, shall he go up with the children of Israel, or shall he stay? Well, many of them didn't know. Many of them didn't go up. And some thought they should go up. And then they wondered whether, when the going got hard and difficult, they wondered whether they hadn't made a mistake. And they were the first ones to complain. And by the way, they were not Israelites in the true sense of the word. That's been a big problem for Israel over there today, is a half-breed, a Gentile mother. Does that mean that the offspring are Israelites, are the citizens of Israel? It's always been a problem with them, and it's always caused them trouble. And by the way, we have that same thing in the church. We got people that join the church. They're not saved. They're just part of the mixed multitude. And always the complaining and trouble comes from that crowd. I've never believed that a troublemaker in church is really a child of God. Now, I've been a pastor a long time, but let's understand what we mean by troublemakers. But we'll see that when we get to the 11th chapter of the book of Numbers, and that will be coming up. Now we find here that the children of Israel now, they're leaving, they're taking off. Verse 39, and they baked unleavened cakes of the dough which they had brought forth out of Egypt, for it was not leavened, because they were thrust out of Egypt and could not tarry, and neither had they prepared for themselves any victual. In other words, the children of Israel were not really prepared for the journey. Now the sojourning of the children of Israel who dwelt in Egypt was 430 years. It came to pass at the end of the 430 years, even the selfsame day, it came to pass that all the hosts of the Lord went out from the land of Egypt. It's a night to be much observed unto the Lord for bringing them out from the land of Egypt. This is that night of the Lord to be observed of all the children of Israel in their generations. And as we said before, this is the oldest observance, the Passover, of any religious holiday in the world today, and it goes back to the Exodus out of the land of Egypt. They're never to forget that until the king comes and the millennium is established, and then they'll forget it. We'll see that, of course, later. And we are told that only those that were Israelites were to eat the Passover. Now we're told, verse 47, all the congregation of Israel shall keep it. When a stranger shall sojourn with you, and will keep the Passover to the Lord, let all his males be circumcised, and then let him come near and keep it, and he shall be as one that is born in the land, for no uncircumcised person shall eat thereof. In other words, that would be an act of faith on the part of a Gentile to come up and under the covenant, God made with Abraham. Now we are told in verse 49, one law shall be to him that is homeborn, and unto the stranger that sojourneth among you. Thus did all the children of Israel, as the Lord commanded Moses and Aaron, so did they. And it came to pass the selfsame day that the Lord did bring the children of Israel out of the land of Egypt by their armies. Now we're going to follow through here a section in which we're going to see them cross the Red Sea and then the experiences that these people had in the wilderness, which correspond to Christian experience today. This, my friend, is a rich section. We trust that you're going through the Bible with us. So until next time, may God bless you richly, my beloved.
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1: 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Let us live boldly in the hands of God, beloved. But remember, don't tell a lost world that Jesus loves them until you're ready to love them too. 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
9: 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Here now is Dr. Michael Youssef.
10: Please turn with me as we look at heaven in the book of Revelation. These are chapters 4 and 5 and chapters 21 and 22. Because these images are repeated. And that's why I'm summarizing it today in this one message, four chapters. Look with me at the first two verses of chapter 4. John said, I looked, and there before me was a door standing open in heaven. And there before me was a throne in heaven with someone sitting on it. Beloved, let me tell you at the outset, this is not a throne like a piece of furniture that you see the monarchs of the earth sitting on. That is not what it is. This throne is a symbol of the power and the strength and the authority and the God being in control of everything. The good news is, when you decide to take yourself off the throne of your heart and put the Lord Jesus Christ on the throne of your heart, He comes in with power, He comes in with strength, He comes in with might. He comes in to take over and give you joy in the midst of difficulties. And the book of Revelation shows us that the throne of God is that fixed center of the universe. The throne of God is that immovable point of reference for all times and space. The throne of God is that place of authority and power and strength. It's the centrality of all that is. It is the center of His rule of the universe. The Bible talks about three heavens. Three heavens. The first heaven the Bible talks about is the domain of Satan, where Satan dwells. In the book of Ephesians, chapter 6, verse 12, Paul said, for our struggle is not against flesh and blood, but against what? Spiritual forces of evil. Where? In the heavenly. That is the first heaven. That's the domain of Satan. And praise God, when Jesus returned, that is the first thing He's going to destroy. The second heaven is the stellar heaven, which we call the universe. You see those pictures and photographs that comes taken by the Hubble Space Telescope. That's the second heaven. But the third heaven sometimes is referred to as paradise. In 2 Corinthians 12:2, Paul was privileged to be taken into that third heaven. He saw things he can't even describe, he couldn't verbalize, but to make it worse, God said to him, you are not allowed to talk about this. And he said, I was not permitted to even talk about it. But the third heaven is not the future heaven, it's not the eternal heaven. You see, the moment a believer die, the moment we die, we go to the third heaven where Jesus is now. In 2 Corinthians 5:8, it says, absence from the body is presence with the Lord. The third heaven is not the eternal heaven. The third heaven is not the new heaven that John was privileged to see in the book of Revelation. God took him and let him see the eternal heaven, the ultimate heaven, the new heaven. And in Revelation chapter 4, John sees Jesus, our great high priest, having the appearance of jasper and carnelian. What is that? Well, the jasper is a diamond-like white stone, and it symbolizes the glory of Jesus. The carnelian is a blood-red stone symbolizing the blood of Jesus, the sacrifice that He made on the cross. And these two stones were worn by the high priest in the Old Testament. These stones symbolize the beginning and the end, the Alpha and the Omega, the first and the last. And surrounding the throne is a rainbow, which is a reminder of God's faithfulness. You remember back in Genesis chapter 9, after the flood, God saved Noah and the ark, and then He said, this rainbow is a sign of my faithfulness, that I will not destroy the earth by flood again. But when you and I see a rainbow, we see half a circle. But what John sees in that eternal heaven is he sees a full circle rainbow, and it is encircling the throne of God. Why? Because it tells us that God is eternal, and he has no beginning, and he has no end. When we get to heaven, we're going to see Jesus, our great high priest. The high priest does two things. He offers intercessions on behalf of the people, and he offers sacrifices on behalf of the people, and Jesus did both in his own body. Think about this. Even at this moment, Jesus is interceding on your behalf with the Father. And if you really want to get a glimpse of what Jesus is doing as our high priest interceding with the Father, read chapter 17 of the Gospel of John. It gives you a glimpse of that high priestly prayer when he prayed on behalf of the disciples. He even prayed on our behalf back then. He said, I don't pray only for them, but for those who also will come and believe in me. That is how our high priest is interceding. But the Bible also said that we are priests. We are priests. And what do we offer? God. Romans 12 tells us that we offer God our bodies for the Holy Spirit to indwell in our bodies. Surrender to him our natural desires and our sins, that we die daily to sin. We offer our bodies to be used for the glory of Jesus. Amen belongs here. In Hebrews 13:15 said, we are to continually offer to God the sacrifice of praise. What does that mean? Singing a couple of songs on Sunday morning? Is that it? No. That we live 24/7 reflecting the praise and the honor and the glory that is due to God. There's another picture of this eternal heaven I don't want you to miss. It's a magnificent picture. It says around the throne of the power and the authority of our God, there are 24 elders. Now, you have to understand the whole book of Revelation. I've told you this before. I'll say it again. There are a lot of symbolism, and you've got to understand the symbolism in the context of the Scripture. Here, the number 24 is symbolic. Symbolic of what? It represents the 12 tribes of Israel. That's the Old Testament. And the 12 disciples of Jesus. That's the New Testament. What does that mean? It means that in heaven, the heavenly church, when we all get to heaven, is going to be made up of saints from the Old and the New Testament. The Old Testament believers looked forward by faith, just like Abraham, who anticipated the day of the coming of Christ by faith. Not all of the Jews are going to be saved, but those who looked forward by faith to the cross of Jesus Christ, they were saved and they are in heaven. Just like not everybody goes to church is going to be saved. And so in the New Testament, we look back by faith at the cross and we are saved. And the saints from the Old and the New Testament together make up the church of Jesus Christ in heaven. And we're all going to bow to him, represented in those 24 elders. Listen, in the midst of this awesome scene. Yes, awesome. You can say awesome with me. Yeah. It's a visible demonstration of the power of God. How? From the throne came flashes of lightning and rolling of thunder. But we also see the seven torches of fire. What are they? They represent the sevenfold ministry of the Holy Spirit. He said, Michael, how do you know that? Way back in the Old Testament, in the book of Isaiah chapter 11, verse 2, the Bible lists all the sevenfold ministry of the Holy Spirit. What are they? His comforting presence, his wisdom, understanding, counsel, might, knowledge, and the fear of the Lord. And when you and I yield to the Holy Spirit and surrender to the Holy Spirit to reign and rule in our lives, he produces these characteristics in us.

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8: 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The hospital itself defined her religious views. 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
1: What are the characteristics of your heroes? Who do you look to as being models for your own life?
2: Those are interesting questions. King David was such a tale of two characters, both cautionary tale and a man after God's own heart. Hello, I'm Dave Theriault, the weekday host of Renewing Your Mind. Thank you for joining us. We tend to celebrate heroes who've excelled in sports, business, or other areas of life. But the scriptures give us heroes as well. People like Abel, Enoch, Noah, and Abraham, among others. Today we begin our study looking closely at one of Dr. R.C. Sproul's heroes from the Old Testament, as he says, warts and all. We're studying the series, The Life of David. Just before we get started, I wanted to remind you that when you donate to the program this week, we'll send you a Renewing Your Mind journal. You'll also receive downloadable access to this entire teaching series in the Ligonier app, so you can listen wherever you are. Just use the link in the show notes to give. But now, here's Dr. Sproul with David the Great.
1: In the ancient world, certainly one of the most famous persons to emerge was a young man who was a student, certainly the most celebrated student, of the philosopher Aristotle. This young man was the son of King Philip of Macedon. And I think you all know his name already, don't you? He is known through Western history by the name and the title Alexander what? The Great. He's called the Great because he embarked on a military conquest through the entire region of the Mediterranean world. And he went on this endeavor not merely for military reasons, but also for scientific reasons and for cultural reasons. As a student of Aristotle, Alexander was keenly interested in science. And it has been said that the most heavily funded scientific expedition in all of human history until the United States space program was Alexander the Great's scientific expedition, because along with his soldiers, he took a virtual army of scientists at the behest of Aristotle to collect samples of flora and fauna from all over the region where the armies travel. But again, Alexander was driven by a desire to bring unity to the ancient world. And he was looking for cultural unity. And so his program was called the program of Hellenization, which was the making Greek of the nations that he conquered. And so he introduced the Greek language to the people that he conquered. That's why, for example, the New Testament was written in Greek, because among those peoples that were conquered by Alexander and his successors were the Jewish people. But what I'm interested in is this title that is given to this particular person. He is called Alexander the Great. He's called the Great because of the apparently unprecedented level of achievement that he was able to accomplish. But I have a bone to pick with historians. When we go back to the ancient world and start passing out titles like this, the Great, I think there is another figure, another young soldier, who deserves that title far more than Alexander could ever dream of. And so we're going to start today looking at the life of a man that I'm going to call David the Great. David, the King of Israel. One thing we cannot say about Alexander of Macedon was that he was called a man after God's own heart. That was reserved for David the Great. Now, in our day, We are a culture, I think, obsessed with heroes and idols. And what kind of people do we give our adulation? First of all, athletes. We also extol the virtues of monarchs or politicians like the President of the United States. Or we'll look at the rock musicians or those artists who reach the top of the charts in the entertainment world. We look at literary giants. All of these people with all of these accomplishments, military generals and so on, are elevated to the status of the hero. But where in history can you find a single person who combines as much achievement and as much greatness as we find wedged together in this single life from the Old Testament? What I want to do today is just give a brief introduction to the greatness of David. We know that David is seen as the King of Israel, Israel's greatest king, whose kingship was so exemplary that the very kingdom of God became associated with it, and that even Christ's kingship in the New Testament is seen as the completion and consummation of the kingdom of David. Christ is viewed as David's greater son. The prophet Amos in the Old Testament, once the kingdom of Israel collapsed and was divided and fell, Amos prophesied through the Holy Spirit that someday in the future, the fallen booth of David would be restored. Now again, David was not Israel's first king. In terms of chronological sequence, he was in fact the second king. But he was without a doubt the greatest king that the nation ever had. He ushered in what has been called in history the golden age of Israel. When David ascended to the throne, he extended the borders of Israel from Dan to Beersheba. And the borders of Israel at that point were the largest that they have ever been in Jewish history. Even to this day, the nation that we call Israel is not as large or as inclusive in terms of geography as it was under David's rule and monarchy. Israel was a tiny nation. It held that little band of real estate that was the land bridge between Africa and Asia and Europe, there by the Fertile Crescent. And under the leadership of David, this tiny little piece of real estate, this small monarchy of Israel, became a leading world power. And apart, of course, from the sovereignty of God, which we don't ever want to live apart from, but nevertheless, humanly speaking, that historical reality is based largely on the heroic achievement of one man, David. Now, David, as a king, sought to obey what the Old Testament calls the king's law. If you remember, when kingship was established in Israel, it was a matter of great controversy, not only among the people, but between the people and their God. Samuel went to God and said, "The people desire a king because the people want to be just like everyone else, like all the other nations, and all the other nations around us have a king. So we want a king too." What was God's response to that? God's initial response was one of judgment. Why? Because up until that point, it was clear in Jewish history that Israel's king was Yahweh. God was supposed to be the king of this nation, no earthly regent. But God acquiesced to this desire from the people. He warned them in advance, if you get for yourself a king, he's going to tax you to death. He's going to put your boys in the army, and he's going to spoil the land and all of that stuff. But okay, you can have a king. But there were rules as part of the Decalogue itself that is called the royal law. That is, the laws to which the king was accountable to obey. So that the king in Israel, from the very beginning, with Saul and David and all the rest, the king did not have plenipotentiary authority. He did not have absolute power. There was a divine right given to the king, but that divine right rested upon divine authority, and the king was ultimately accountable to God, as we will see through the process that we follow in these messages. And so David, of all of the kings in Israel, was the one who was most scrupulous in seeking to be a king in submission to the kingship of God. And that, of course, is at the heart of his greatness as a monarch. But not only was David distinguished as a king, but he was also one of the mightiest warriors in the history of Israel. If we go back to the Old Testament and look at the generals that were distinguished by their exploits, certainly people like Joshua come to mind immediately. I think of Joshua often as being similar somewhat to Stonewall Jackson in American history. We have our own military heroes, Eisenhower, MacArthur, Pershing, Lee, Grant, Jackson, and so on. And so Israel had their Joshua, but certainly the greatest military genius in the history of the nation was David, who as a young boy slew the giant that opposed the armies of Israel, Goliath. And we remember the song that circulated through the land, Saul has slain his thousands, David, his tens of thousands. No one could resist the military prowess of David. And so David was arguably the greatest military general of the Jewish history. But it's strange to see in connection with these gifts and achievements in monarchy, in administration, and in military strategy and conquest, that if we were to go to the Old Testament prophets and say, who is Israel's poet laureate? Wouldn't be Robert Frost. It wouldn't be

David the Great. An interesting study for those of you who are interested in these things would be to see how important the book of Psalms has been to the theological and spiritual life of Christian history. That particular portion of the Old Testament breathes a spirit of worship, of adoration, of praise, of supplication, of confession, of prayer in a level and a depth that is unparalleled anywhere else in the world. And the chief architect and writer of the Psalms was David the Great. And so he would be in the literary hall of fame in the ancient world. But in addition to that, we also see David the musician. Notice that I said that our heroes today are literary people, military people, political geniuses, or famous musicians. And one of the most famous musicians of all of the Old Testament was David. In fact, his first entree into the royal court was on the basis of his skill and accomplishment as a musician. And remember that the Psalms are not just literary productions, but they were designed for choral use in the life of the Jewish community, so that there is a musical element that is related integrally to the Psalms. We have an expression in the English language that music has the capacity to soothe the savage beast. When Saul was given to these terrible fits of anger and madness, and he became, as it were, a savage beast, and the only thing that could calm his spirit and get him back under control was when this young boy came in and played his music that softened the heart of Saul. And so we don't want to ignore David's contribution to the world of music. But in any one of these things, David deserves the title David the Great. But there's one other aspect of David's life that we dare not pass over in silence. In the New Testament, Paul calls himself the chief of sinners. Thinking back to the time of his life when he so vigorously and savagely persecuted the Church of Jesus Christ. And Paul was not just engaging in hyperbole when he saw himself as the chief of sinners, but out of his awareness and acknowledgement of his sinfulness, Paul became the chief architect in the New Testament of teaching the church the grace of God, the doctrines of forgiveness and the remission of sins, as one who personally had experienced it. Well, if Paul may be called the chief of sinners, who would we say in the Old Testament was the great sinner? It would have to be David. One of the things that we must respect about the writers of the Old Testament is that they paint the portraits of their heroes, warts and all. Not like the idealized portraits of Greek heroes, the Adonis and Apollo figures that we find in Greek art, but in Judaism, the treacherous sins of the leaders of the people are set down in sacred scripture for all of us to read. And who has a greater fall into sinfulness in the Old Testament than David? It seemed like everything that David did, he did in great proportions. So that when he sinned, his sin was great. He committed adultery and proxy murder. He violated the terms of the covenant.

0: covenant of marriage and the terms of the covenant of his relationship to God as the king. But we would also say that if we look for a moment at Psalm 51, that David was the great penitent of the Old Testament. All of us are called from time to time, and not just from time to time, but from moment to moment, to be in a posture of contrition and penitence before a holy God. And when I find it necessary to express confession of my sin in the depths of its magnitude, I find no better help in all of Scripture than Psalm 51. Here we find a Spirit-inspired prayer of confession and of contrition. And it was written by David. I think if you read Psalm 51 and read it carefully and thoughtfully, that psalm will reveal more than anything else in the history of David why David was called a man after God's own heart. Because here it reveals the broken heart of a sinful man who sees his sin clearly, who cries out, "Oh Lord, you know, thou hast searched me and known me," and who says in respect to his sin, "Oh God, that you may be clear when thou judgest and justified when thou speakest," and who says, "Oh God, treat me not according to your justice, but according to your mercy," who asks to be healed, who asks to be purged, who asks to be cleansed. For David, who could afford to be arrogant, he was the king, he was the military hero, he was the poet, he was the musician, he was the great hero. He could have seen himself being above the rebukes and admonitions of people like Nathan, who came to him and said, "David, thou art the man." But in the Psalms, we see the heart of a penitent unveiled. And in that, I think we see most clearly the greatness of David the Great. I'd like you to reflect a little while, if you would, on what are the characteristics of your heroes. Who do you look to as being models for your own life? We all get caught up in the thrill and the excitement of secular heroes. But as Christians, we need to have a clear picture of what greatness really is. And I think that what we need to do is to go to the Scriptures to find the models of heroic life. And there, obviously, at the head of the list is David. I've always said that when I die and get to heaven, there are few people that I want to meet as soon as I can possibly meet them. I want to see Jesus first, of course, and I want to see Paul, and I want to see Luther, and I want to see Calvin, and I want to see my father, and I want to see my mother, and I want to see people like that. But I can't wait to meet David. And so I'm going to ask you that in the days to come, to pick up your Bibles, read the account in 1 Samuel of the life of David, and become busy in these days searching the Psalms. They are food for your soul, and they can begin to shape in you the same heart that is made evident in David.
1: 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And who couldn't use more food for the soul? I know I could. 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
0: We meet David in the Old Testament as a young man, and this comes to pass in a time of great crisis. And the crisis that introduces David in the Old Testament is the crisis of the kingship of Saul. Because Saul, who was anointed by Samuel to be the first king of Israel, proved to betray the trust that God had given to him to rule over the nation under the authority of God himself. Saul's corruption provoked a serious crisis, and we read in the end of chapter 15 of 1 Samuel these words. Nevertheless, Samuel mourned for Saul, and the Lord regretted that he had made Saul king over Israel.
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0: Parenthood of the Treasure Coast invites the whole family out for our Walk for Life Family Fun Day on October the 10th, 2026. 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
3: So let's pray. Father, thank you so much for the word of God this morning. Thank you so much for, Lord, this history of the raising of Lazarus. Thank you for Lord, putting all these wonderful truths in this passage for us this morning. Lord, help us to be good at mining out the treasures we pray in Jesus' name. Amen. John chapter 11, verse 18. John 11:18. Now Bethany was nigh unto Jerusalem, about 15 furlongs off. And many of the Jews came to Martha and Mary to comfort them concerning their brother. Then Martha, as soon as she heard that Jesus was coming, went and met him. But Mary sat in the house. Then said Martha unto Jesus, Lord, if thou hadst been here, my brother had not died. But I know that even now, whatsoever thou wilt ask of God, God will give it thee. Jesus saith unto her, thy brother shall rise again. Martha said unto him, I know that he shall rise again in the resurrection at the last day. Jesus said unto her, I am the resurrection and the life. He that believeth in me, though he were dead, yet shall he live. And whosoever liveth and believeth in me shall never die. Believest thou this? She saith unto him, yea, Lord, I believe that thou art the Christ, the Messiah, the Son of God, which should come into the world. Now, in our last study, we saw how when the sisters of Lazarus sent their message to Jesus, come quick, person you love is sick, we saw how Jesus purposefully delayed and waited 2 days. And then we saw from the other gospels we looked at how when Jesus finally did decide to go, that he had these interruptions as he was entering into Jericho. He was interrupted and stopped to heal the blind man Bartimaeus on the side of the road. And then we saw how when he got into Jericho, how this great crowd came. He was interrupted, but he singled out a short man, a little man in a tree trying to see him. His man's name was Zacchaeus. And he said, I'm determined to go to your house. More interruption. So the initial delay, the stops along the way, made some very anxious, very stressed out feelings like that. And the disciples, and especially the sisters of Lazarus, they were stressed out. But there was one person, it was interesting to look at this, there was one person in all this group who was not stressed out with all the delays. And you know who that was? That was Jesus. He wasn't stressed out. And isn't that a picture in our lives? something doesn't go the way we plan and we get all stressed out, and God's not stressed out and he has everything under control. It's just we can't see it, but it's there. It reminds me of Jesus said to his disciples one day, we need to take a boat ride. We need a trip. We need to take a boat trip. Got to go to the other side of the lake in Galilee. And so the disciples and Jesus, they pile into the boat and immediately Jesus goes to sleep. Great storm comes up. Disciples all stressed out, thinking they're going to die out there at sea. They wake up Jesus and they ask him, don't you care that we're all going to die? And the response of Jesus was so classic Jesus. This is classic Jesus. It was, what's the matter, boys? Didn't I tell you that we're going to reach the other side of the lake? How are we going to get to the other side of the lake if we drown in the middle of the lake? Relax. It's under control. And then he yells out these three words to the sea and the peace be still. And the sea goes totally placid. This is Mark 4:35. The same day when the even was come, he saith unto them, let's go, let us pass over unto the other side. See, that's what he said. And when they had sent away the multitude, they took him even as he was in the ship. And there were also with him other little ships. And there arose a great storm of wind. The waves beat into the ship so that it was now full. Get the picture? It's full of water, the ship. And he was in the hinder part of the ship asleep on a pillow. And they awake him, saying unto him, Master, carest thou not that we perish? And he arose and rebuked the wind and said unto the sea, peace, be still. And the wind ceased and there was a great calm. And he said unto them, why are you so fearful? How is it that you have no faith? And they feared exceedingly and said one to another, what manner of man is this that even the wind and the waves obey him? So when the disciples woke Jesus up on the lake with that cry of, don't you care? We're all going to drown. That the feeling of being stressed out is the same feeling that Martha had, that Jesus has finally come in verse 20. Then Martha, as soon as she heard that Jesus was coming, went and met him. So Martha's all stressed out. And someone comes and tells Martha, he's on the road, he's coming, he's on the way. And she jumps up and she goes out to the road to Jesus. And we can feel this tension that the disciples had when they said, don't you care that water's in the boat and we're about to go under? And Martha goes out to Jesus on the road. And you know how there are some people, that they don't have to say a word, but you read everything on their face. You know, what they're really feeling. You know, that was Martha. Martha's face, it said it all. She wasn't wearing a face of, oh, Jesus, so good to see you. How was your trip? And what can I get you? I'm just so happy that you're here. That was not what she was wearing on her face. That wasn't the message that when she met Jesus. The message she had on her face is, where have you been? And you obviously received our letter because you came. But why didn't you come right away when you got our letter? Don't you even care about Lazarus? We thought you loved Lazarus. Now we can see you don't. Now he's just our brother, not the person you love. Don't you care about us? We thought you cared about us. But obviously you're late. Our brothers died because you're late. Wow. What a welcome like that. Jesus could have said, well, I just made a really long trip from Galilee. It took me days to come here. If that's the appreciation, I'll be leaving now. You know, he could have said that. It reminds me of what President Trump said. Charlie Kirk had his personal cell phone number, and Charlie Kirk would call President Trump at all hours to talk and say what's needed in the country. And President Trump, he said he had to tell, he says, Charlie, I'm the president. I have a lot of things to do, you know. Well, talk about a person with a big title and a lot of things to do. Jesus is God. But the wonderful thing about Jesus, which is so classic Jesus, is that Jesus didn't say anything like that to Martha. Jesus didn't say to Martha that he was busy. I was busy healing a man named Bartimaeus. He was blind all his life. And I was busy saving a tax collector. Salvation was coming to his home. He was going to be a child of Abraham named Zacchaeus. He didn't say to Martha that he was busy. He didn't rebuke Martha for a lack of appreciation that making the big trip. The response really to accusation, it was classic Jesus. It was gracious, patient, gentle, kind, not striking back, loving. This is who he is. So bring it on. Let's see it. So Martha goes out to meet Jesus, and the first words out of her mouth, first thing she says in verse 21, then said Martha unto Jesus, Lord, if thou hadst been here, my brother had not died. First thing she says is that, Jesus, you blew it. You failed by not being here in time. First thing she's saying to Jesus is, you don't understand. So I have to help you to understand because you weren't here and my brother died. Now, this is incredible. I mean, Martha is teaching Jesus. Martha is instructing Jesus. Martha is rebuking Jesus. Martha is showing Jesus where Jesus was wrong, and she's correcting Jesus. That's unbelievable. I mean, when you look down in this chapter to verse 27, she's saying in verse 27, she believes Jesus is the Messiah, the Son of God, that she believes Jesus is God the Son. And that means when you take verse 27 and you look at it back up there at verse 21, that means Martha's teaching God. Martha's rebuking God. Martha's showing where God was wrong. She's trying to correct God. And what does God say about all that? Well, God had some comments about that position in Isaiah 40, verse 13. Isaiah 40, verse 13, God says, who has directed the Spirit of the Lord? Or being his counselor hath taught him? With whom took he counsel? And who instructed him and taught him in the path of judgment and taught him knowledge and showed him the way of understanding? So this is what God said in Job 38:3. Gird up now thy loins like a man, for I will demand of thee. Answer thou me, where wast thou when I laid the foundations of the earth? Declare, if thou hast understanding, who hath laid the measures thereof, if thou knowest, and who hath stretched upon it? And then in Job 36:23, who hath appointed him his way? And who can say, thou hast wrought iniquity? That's what she's saying. Romans 11:34, who hath known the mind of the Lord, and who hath been his counselor? So this is what Martha is doing. Martha is telling God, you did iniquity by not coming sooner. She's counseling God. She's telling God, you should have come earlier. And she's instructing and teaching God of what, God, you should have done. So in these verses that I was just quoting there about Isaiah and Job and Romans and so forth, God is saying to Martha, Martha, where were you when I created the earth? I don't remember you being there to guide me when I did creation. I wonder how I was able to do the creation without you. Martha, how was I ever able to have any knowledge without you as my instructor? Martha, how was I ever to know what to do without my counselor? It's like she said, it reminds me of the time when at Grossmont Hospital, and they were going to take me down for a CT scan. And they said, put an IV line, the nurse up on the floor, put an IV line in his hand, you know. And so this nurse comes, and she treated my hand like it was a pincushion. You know, she couldn't find the vein. She was poked about 5 times. Oh, and finally she called down to the nurse down at the basement in the CT. And she said, send him down here. I'll put it in there, you know. So I went down there. Boom, first strike, she hits the vein. You know what I said to her? Where have you been all my life? Jesus should have said to Martha, Martha, where have you been all my eternity? How can I get by without you, my instructor or counselor, one to correct me? Now, before we go off and really say how Martha was so wrong, before we go off and say, well, I would never do that, we've got to stop and realize when we look at Martha, we're looking at a mirror. And because we do that, we do the same thing when we feel God didn't do what we expected in a certain situation. So from what Martha said to Jesus with, Lord, if thou hadst been here, my brother had not died, there's not only a resentment against Jesus, there is an accusation that he's not kind against Jesus. So with her feelings against Jesus, we can see that she is in great conflict. She's greatly conflicted because she starts off by saying what she said. She says, Lord, if thou hadst been here, my brother had not died. That's a statement of conflict. Martha cannot call Jesus Lord and then go on to say that Jesus was wrong. I mean, one day when Peter was on a roof of a house and he was praying and he got really hungry and he fell into a trance, and then he saw a sheet, big sheet, being let down with all kinds of unclean animals on there. I don't know. There was probably lobsters and crabs, shrimp. There should have been shrimp too. Shrimp, pigs, pork, and fish with no scales or fins. Probably milk mixed with meat, but probably beef stroganoff. And all those foods that an observant kosher Jew is not allowed to eat. And then God said to Peter, eat. And then Peter said, no way. In Acts 10:9. On the morrow, as they went on their journey and drew nigh unto the city, Peter went up unto the housetop to pray about the sixth hour. And he became very hungry and would have eaten. But while they made ready, he fell into a trance, and he saw heaven open and a certain vessel descending unto him as it had been a great sheet, knit at the four corners and let down to the earth, wherein were all manner of four-footed beasts of the earth, wild beasts, creeping things, fowls of the air. And there came a voice to him, rise, Peter, kill and eat. But Peter said, not so, Lord, for I have never eaten anything that is common or unclean. The voice spake unto him again the second time, what God hath cleansed, that call not thou common. This was done thrice, and the vessel was received up again into heaven. And that was interesting. I mean, you know, Peter, if I was Peter, I would have said, yahoo, pass those pork ribs over here, you know, and give me that bacon cheeseburger, you know. But Peter said in Acts 10:14, not so, Lord. I think what's very interesting also about this passage is that three times it never says that Peter went for it, you know. But what I wanted to bring out, in Acts 10:14, it's Peter said, not so, Lord. Now, those are conflicting words. That's the words of conflict, not so, Lord. You cannot call Jesus Lord and then say not so. Because when you call Jesus Lord, you're saying Jesus is your Lord, and you're saying that what he says, I'll do, I'll obey. So if you're going to say not so, you can't say not so, Lord. You can say, okay, Lord, or not so, but you can't put them both together. You can't say not so, Lord. That's a conflict. We see Martha doing here. Martha made a conflicting statement in verse 21 when she said, Lord, if thou hadst been here, my brother had not died. Martha cannot say, Lord, you were wrong. She has only two choices to make for her to not be in a conflict. She can either say, Lord, you were right to let my brother die, or if you'd been here, my brother had not died, and leave off the Lord. But she can't call Jesus Lord in verse 21 and then go on to say that he did what she said he did, unless you're going to be in conflict. So she's in conflict when she says, Lord, you did wrong. If Jesus is her Lord, she can't think or say that Jesus did wrong. Now, the same holds true for us. When we call Jesus Lord, that's a surrender of our will to Jesus. When we call Jesus Lord, we're saying about Jesus in Mark 7:37, and they were beyond measure astonished because he had done all things well. He maketh both the deaf to hear and the dumb to speak. He hath done all things well. That's what goes with Lord. When we call Jesus Lord, we're saying we believe about Jesus, Psalm 145:9, the Lord is good to all and his tender mercies are over all his works. But nevertheless, having said that, there is a measure of strong faith in what Martha has said to Jesus when she said this in verse 21, Lord, if thou hadst been here, my brother had not died. Because from what Martha said, we can see that she believed in the compassion of Jesus. I mean, she was saying in verse 21, Lord, if you'd been here, you would have seen all the pain that Lazarus was going through in that terrible sickness. And you, with your great compassion, you would have healed him because you would have said, I don't want to let that pain continue. He wouldn't have died. Lord, if you'd been here, you would have seen the great distress that my sister and I were going through at that time. And because you're so compassionate, you would have had mercy on us and you wouldn't have let him die. And so when Martha said what she said, she was showing that she did have faith in the compassion and mercies of Jesus. like it says in Lamentations 3:22. Lamentations 3:22, it's of the Lord's mercies that we are not consumed. His compassions fail not. She believed that about him. Now, we can also read in what she said that we're seeing this. What we're seeing is that the bottom line is that Martha had many emotions raging inside of her with the death of her brother Lazarus. There were emotions of faith, and there were emotions of grief. There were emotions of confidence in Jesus, but there were emotions of anger, and there were emotions of blame. And all these were raging inside of Martha at the same time, as they do with us. And classic Jesus did not rebuke her for blaming Jesus. He showed restraint. He showed great understanding. He showed compassion for what she was feeling. This is just who Jesus is. He is Psalm 103:14. Psalm 103:14, he knoweth our frame. He remembereth that we are dust. He understood all the emotions that were raging inside of Martha because he's been touched with those same kind of feelings from Hebrews 4:15. Hebrews 4:15, we have not a high priest which cannot be touched with the feeling of our infirmities, but was in all points tempted like as we are, yet without sin. But even with believing in the compassions and mercies of Jesus, if he had been there, we can see that she also has limited the power of Jesus when she says, if thou hadst been here. She's limited the power of Jesus to have been present in order to have felt what everybody was feeling, and in order to have healed that sickness. She should have known that Jesus can cure from a distance, because he did that in John 4:49. The nobleman saith unto him, Sir, come down ere my child die. Jesus saith unto him, Go thy way, thy son liveth. The man believed the word that Jesus had spoken unto him, and he went his way. And as he was now going down, his servants met him and told him, saying, Thy son liveth. Then inquired he of them the hour when he began to amend. And they said unto him, Yesterday at the seventh hour, the fever left him. The father knew that it was at the same hour in the which Jesus said unto him, Thy son liveth, and himself believed in his whole house. A Roman centurion understood this, that Martha did not. He had faith that Jesus could heal from a distance. In Matthew 8:5, when Jesus was entered to Capernaum, there came unto him a centurion beseeching him and saying, Lord, my servant lieth at home, sick of the palsy, grievously tormented. Jesus saith to him, I'll come and heal him. The centurion answered and said, Lord, I'm not worthy that thou should come under my roof, but speak a word only, my servant shall be healed. I'm a man under authority, having soldiers unto me. I say to this man, go, he goeth. Another, come, he cometh. To my servant, do this, he doeth it. When Jesus heard it, he marveled and said unto him that followed, Verily I say unto you, I have not found so great faith, no, not in Israel. And I say unto you that many shall come from the east and the west and shall sit down with Abraham and Isaac and Jacob in the kingdom of heaven, but the children of the kingdom shall be cast down into outer darkness. Jesus said unto the centurion, Go thy way, as thou hast believed, so be it done unto thee. His servant was healed. I'm afraid that when Jesus said about faith in believing that Jesus could heal from a distance, you know, when he said that in Matthew 8:10, I say unto you, I have not found so great faith, no, not in Israel. I'm afraid, unfortunately, Martha was also in that category of not finding so great faith in Israel, because she's also part of that group that didn't believe that he could heal from a distance. But again, we see classic Jesus. He doesn't get angry with Martha. He doesn't say to Martha, Martha, I'm ashamed of you that you should have such low thoughts of me. He just took the course of, I'll work with her. It'll get better. It'll improve. And Martha would come to know Philippians 2:13, it's God that worketh in you both to will and to do of his good pleasure. And because of that verse in Philippians 2:13, Martha and us can say, I'm not where I will be, I should be, but I'm not where I was. We're moving. Now, the word if, she said, if thou hadst been here. That word if is a quicksand of mental torment. If only a better doctor had been found, my mother would have survived. If only I would have had that yearly checkup, the cancer would not have spread. If only I didn't lose my temper, I'd still be married today. All these ifs, if only this, and if only that, it just brings torment to the soul. It doesn't do any good. Because when God's will is done, our business is to submit to him, and that means we call Jesus Lord. To call Jesus Lord means that we go down to the cemetery, we dig a big hole, and we dump all our ifs in that hole, and then we buried it. It's done. It's gone. There are no ifs with Jesus. With Jesus, there's only yes. There's only amen.
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0: Welcome to Constitutional Conversations. I'm Dr. Brenda McMenamin. Why is it so important to understand the Constitution? Understanding the heritage and history that God gave us enables us to honor and obey Him so He can rescue us and America. Article 6, Section 3 says in part, "The senators and representatives before mentioned and the members of the several state legislatures and all executive and judicial officers, both of the United States and of the several states, shall be bound by oath or affirmation to support this Constitution." Pacha said nothing is more evident both in reason and the Holy Scriptures than that religion is ever matter between God and individuals, and therefore no man or men can impose any religious test without invading the essential prerogatives of our Lord Jesus Christ. Ministers first assumed this power under the Christian name, and then Constantine approved of the practice when he adopted the profession of Christianity as an engine of state policy, and let the history of all nations be searched from that day to this, and it will appear that the most imposing of religious tests hath been the greatest engine of tyranny in the world. Iredell asked, how is it possible to exclude any set of men without taking away that principle of religious freedom which we ourselves so warmly contend for? This is the foundation on which persecution has been raised in every part of the world, but it is never to be supposed that the people of America will trust their dearest rights to persons who have no religion at all, or a religion materially different from their own. It would be happy for mankind if religion was permitted to take its own course and maintain itself by the excellence of its own doctrines. The divine author of our religion never wishes for its support by worldly authority. Johnson explained, "It appears to me that it would have been dangerous if Congress could intermeddle with the subject of religion. True religion is derived from a much higher source than human laws. When any attempt is made by any government to restrain men's conscience, no good consequence can possibly follow. May the church rise up to teach his word, to make disciples who can powerfully apply his principles to self and civil government. In Jesus' name, amen." Listen to WCNO as we learn more about our Constitution and how this God-inspired document brings life and liberty to our nation and hope to the world.
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1: In the gritty and difficult places of the world, God calls his people to be salt and light to the broken and the needy. That's what the front line is all about. Open your heart and your mind. Today's show is about to begin.
0: And here we are. It's so exciting to be here with you today on this wonderful Monday as we're burning through September. We've been doing a lot of burning through the months. You notice that? And I'm just trying to take it a day at a time, which is all we get. But sometimes it's breathtaking what's going on. But we know the Lord's moving. We're here to talk about how he's moving in one person's life and ministry and those lives that they intersect with. It's really exciting testimony and sharing today. Before we get there, though, I must introduce the two wonderful souls here in the studio along with me. First, the only extant co-host, Ed Skiba, couldn't be with us today, and he has other things going on. So we bless Ed, be blessed and doing what you're doing for the Lord. Ann Lumhoko, however, is here.
2: It's good to be back. Good morning, everybody.
0: Yeah, it's good to have you back.
2: Yeah, today's the day the Lord has made. I always say this because every day we need to rejoice and be glad in it.
0: Amen. So. Amen. And, you know, we need to, sometimes we get so caught up in the things we can see. Mm-hmm. And by that, things going on in the world, you know, and I myself, being a human being, I get caught up in some, but I have to get uncaught because it's, I walk by faith, not by sight. Amen. And if I look at the things too long, it's going on in the world, it's very distressing.
2: Yeah.
0: But I have to go right back to the Word of God, right back to my heart relationship with Jesus, and listen to him telling me he's got this.
2: Yes.
0: You know, things I've got to do, things we've got to do, but he's got this. Mm-hmm. And I pray that's where the ray of hope starts shining on a soul otherwise darkened by the current realities, you know, and we can't let that happen. Anyway, that's for another program, like tomorrow. But today, thank you, Ann. And, we have the other individual we have with us, a wonderful friend of this ministry, Barry Alsobrook, who is the CEO of Taken TV, which is a wonderful Christian streaming service, movies, TVs, documentaries, all this faith-based stuff that really enlivens the soul and cleanses the mind.
3: Amen.
0: Barry, good morning.
3: Good morning.
0: It's good to have you with us.
3: It's great to be here.
0: And you, we're going to ask, you're going to really introduce our guest because of your association with him and the Band of Brothers ministry that he represents, but prior to that, tell us just a little thumbnail sketch about Taken TV.
3: Okay. Well, Taken TV was a came out of a dream that God gave me. Oh, now it's been 6 years now, right? Just a few months before COVID. And it was just such a vivid dream of a network and just some different type of programming that we have had some. We're working on some now that is just unique to what you don't see on the average, you know, Christian television network. I was seeing, you know, well, the name says it all. It's the name is actually the Active Kingdom Entertainment Network. And that's what Taken stands for. So the Active Kingdom Entertainment Network, and the word that God focused it all on was active, just like Band of Brothers. It's an active ministry that's out doing things for God and as well as active being active spiritually and doing things, you know, for the kingdom. It's also was active in the programming. The programming was you know, something you didn't necessarily see on Christian TV, such as like, you know, you see all kind of travel shows and you see camping, fishing and all these cool things. And, but you don't really see that on Christian TV.
0: Right.
3: And so the that was the kind of what I saw, that night when I was having the dream. After I got up, I had a notepad and filled up the notepad with about 20 different show ideas. Mm. And all of them were based on activities, things like camping, again, fishing and other sporting things that Christians, can be involved in. Christians are involved in, but the world doesn't see that. The world looks at Christians and says, oh my gosh, what a boring life these guys have. And that's what

0: that goes through the boot camp, and it's something that I cherish and carry with me almost all the time. Actually, I've got a couple of them. Not only one from Band of Brothers, but I've had other through other organizations have something similar. But it's this coin, and it's a it's based on the Ephesians, the armor, you know, and it's so much what Band of Brothers stands for, the warrior out there, the man warrior going out and you know, protecting you know what God has given him, and taking the territory, and it's just amazing. And that's, you know, I see the same thing for Taken TV. I see that as a warrior thing, you know, for the kingdom.
1: Yeah,
0: you know, the same as this. Yeah. But I cherish this coin, and I think most of the men that get it really do. But I want to introduce Guy Shashady, a very good friend of mine. Again, like I said, I think I've known him 3-4 years now, attending Band of Brothers, and he's the visionary behind the Band of Brothers here in Florida. And it's just, again, it's just an amazing event that'll be starting on November 5th.
1: Mm-hmm.
0: And a guy, again, is just a man that I admire for what he's doing and what his vision and what God has put on his heart for the men. You know, that's what he has. That's what he's given to develop men and to make them strong warriors for Christ and for the kingdom.
1: Hallelujah.
0: But yeah, so I'd like to introduce my good friend Guy Shashady.
1: Guy, welcome to the front line.
2: Well, it's great to be with you guys. I'm excited for today.
1: Oh, me too. And Barry's managed to whet our appetites about Band of Brothers, and I want to hear more about the organization and the events that you're doing. But you know, we love to start with a person's God story. And when did you meet the Lord, and what has He done to you since then?
2: Oh, that's a good story. So I was born and raised in Hialeah, which is in Miami, and I went to Catholic school for 8 years and grew up as what I would call a very good Catholic. I was an altar boy for 4 years, and then I ended up going to a public high school, and my sophomore year in high school, I was invited to go to a meeting by a football player that had a lot of influence on our team. His name was Johnny Thomas, and he said, "Hey, you need to come to the FCA meeting." And I said, "FCA, what's that?" He said, "It's Fellowship of Christian Athletes." So I said, "Well, what do you guys do?" And he said, "We talk about what athletes go through and how to get through it better, you know, as an athlete." And I said, "Well, I'm all about that." And, you know, I was very conscientious and wasn't afraid of, you know, Christians or Christian talk. So Christian went. And that led me to going to a FCA camp in Black Mountain, North Carolina, 1978. And that final day, I came to the realization that I knew a lot about who God was in my head, but never knew Him in my heart, and accepted the Lord as my Savior at that moment. And God has had a tremendous amount of hedge of protection on my life for the last 47 years.
1: Wow.
2: So, yeah, it's been absolutely incredible.
1: Wow, that's a great story. I talked to so many people that I myself have a similar history to yours. I grew up in the Catholic Church.
3: Mm-hmm. Me too.
1: 9 years of parochial school, and then my grades were so poor, my dad said, "I'm not going to pay to have you make C's." So I left and went into the public school, and things changed radically for me there. But so you really met the Lord at the FCA camp up there in the FCA, and then kind of your life sort of began to grow closer to Him every day. And what had happened? Well, what happened when you got back?
2: Well, I got back and I started getting very involved with our they call them huddles, small groups, and got very involved with the high school huddle, and then just grew my faith. I got discipled by John MacArthur on the radio every night.
1: Yes,
3: I love that.
1: Yes.
3: Wow.
2: As I was falling asleep at night, I found this guy out of the blue, started listening to him, and every night I listened to him, and was discipled really by John MacArthur without realizing even what that word disciple means. I

0: just a very young Christian trying to learn more, reading my Bible every day, very zealous, just trying to have a huge impact on our school and on everything. And then I was very fortunate to get a football scholarship to a place called Liberty University. And at the time, I had no idea what Liberty was. I was really a street kid from Miami. I didn't really know. I was not familiar with the ways of the Christian world.
1: You're breaking up.
0: I was only aware of what was happening was in my little world that I was in. And that was what got me most excited. Am I still breaking up or am I okay?
1: Oh, you're good now.
2: Good.
1: You're good.
0: Okay. So went to Liberty University, came back, and I was a coach and a teacher in the Dade County school system. And I did that for 8 years. And throughout that time, I worked running huddles for FCA. I was very involved with FCA from the beginning to the end. I ended up getting out of coaching and teaching in 1991, but was still very involved. I was the head of the board of Miami FCA. I did all kinds of stuff with FCA for years and years, heavily involved with my church, serving, doing different things throughout that period of time. So that was kind of like, that's my God story of getting started.
1: That's really cool. I was privileged to be here in the studio on a Wednesday Live when you and Barry were here, and to sharing about Band of Brothers and the powerful ministry for men. But so a couple things. It's for men, but it doesn't just touch men's lives because it reshapes men, be men of Christ. But that impacts on families, on wives and children, sons and daughters, and everyone around them. That's how God works, right?
3: Did Guy start the Band of Brothers ministry? I don't think he even talked about that. Did he?
0: No, Florida. I didn't start it. I'll get to that story. You ready to hear the story of the Band of Brothers?
1: Yeah, well, I was getting there, but I really wanted to kind of witness to my own personal, my heart, when I heard about Band of Brothers. And I personally, and I'm probably going to speak to the choir here, been continuously chagrined over how the liberal left has tried to create a narrative that is negative about men. In our culture today, toxic masculinity, that phrase that gets thrown around,
0: and yes,
1: several other things, trying to destroy the family, destroy character, destroy the established gender roles that really, I believe, emanate from the throne room itself. So when we started sharing the last time you were here in the studio with us about Band of Brothers, saying, praise God. You know, praise God is a group of men telling the truth about who they are, who God is, and that excited me. So, yeah, tell us certainly about the ministry of Band of Brothers, Guy.
0: Okay. So in about the year 2000, there was a book that most people know about. It's called Wild at Heart. It was written by John Eldridge, and he did get-togethers or boot camps at his location in Colorado, and they quickly became a lottery system to get in. And through the business that I'm in, we decided in 2008 that we would start our own boot camps because they were too crowded and nobody could get in. So I was invited in 2012 to go to Tyler, Texas, where a friend of mine in the financial services business that I was in invited me to come out to Tyler, Texas to go to a Band of Brothers boot camp. And I took my son out there, who was 18 at the time, 2012, and it radically transformed the way I looked at men and being a man as far as a Christian man is concerned. And then they asked me to take over Florida. So in 2013, we held our first Band of Brothers boot camp in the state of Florida, and the ministry has grown tremendously. Since then, we had about 100 men at our first boot camp. Last year, we had right at 600 men at our boot camp in Lake Wales at a place called Masterpiece Gardens. which is a camp facility there. And the Band of Brothers has transformed men's lives. And really what we do is we give permission to men to be who God created them to be. And to be unapologetic about it and just go out and be who God created you to be. And we lay that out for them. And since the beginning, we've had several different ministries that we've added to our program over time. And we're not replacing. Can you guys hear me?
3: Yeah, go right ahead. Yeah. You're good. You're good. You're not replacing, you said?
0: Yeah, we're not replacing. We're not replacing what the church does with men at all. Mm-hmm. We are totally all in with the church, getting our guys into their church. But what we have done is we've kind of we've done some things that the church hasn't done very well, and I'll talk about that as we go. But our goal is to get men to be warriors for Christ on the front lines, taking ground for the kingdom. So right now, if you look at what's going on with men in our world, you know, there's a lot of talk about the war on women in our world, but we believe that it's men in America who are failing. Over the years, I've picked up some statistics that kind of prove what I'm talking about, and I'll throw just a few of those out. I have probably 15 pages of stats and things that are going on with men, but just to share with the audience a little bit about what's happening with men, and Band of Brothers is trying to reverse all of what's happening negative and just teach people to be a biblical, godly man, a warrior, if you will, on the front lines, taking ground for the kingdom. Now, is it like that right now? Absolutely not. Right now, less than 10% of churches in the United States have a vibrant men's ministry. Now, some have a men's ministry, and it's holding on by a thread, usually, and there's a reason for that, and I can get into that later. But our whole goal is to get men to go back to their churches, create a very vibrant men's ministry where you turn the men on fire. Right now, that's not the case. The typical congregation in the United States has a crowd of about 61% female and 39% male. This gender gap is showing up in all the age categories out there. And unfortunately, 25% of married church-going women worship every Sunday without their husbands.
3: Wow.
0: So why is that? Why are the men not in church with their husbands? Why are so many more women in church than men? And we're trying to reverse all that by creating warriors for Christ and developing a picture of Christianity that is accurate. Now, what do I mean by that? We believe that Jesus is equally the Lamb of God and the Lion of Judah. He's the perfect balance between those two things. And we feel like the church, when I say church, I mean overall, not every church. There's some great churches out there who are opposite of that. But most churches lean towards Lamb of God messages, not a lot of Lion of Judah messages. The average man out there relates very much to the Lion of Judah. He wants to be told the truth about what God's word says in every area. And that's really what we get into when it comes to that. But when coming back to a couple of statistics, and this is really the reason why Band of Brothers exists. Like women right now, they get better grades than men. Nobody's going to be surprised about that. Men smoke more weed than women. Nobody's surprised about that. Mass shootings. In every case, the shooter was a man, or at least someone who identified as a man.
3: Yeah.
0: Men are more than twice as likely as women to become alcoholics. More girls graduate from high school than boys. The overwhelming majority of school discipline cases are boys. The average Christian university today in the United States is becoming more of a convent than a university. There are two Christian women enrolling in Christian colleges to every one man. I tell guys all the time, if you want to find a great wife, go to a Christian college, because there's going to be an overwhelming amount of women there who love the Lord that you can choose from. And women decisively outnumber the men in graduate school. They earn more of the doctoral degrees right now. The majority of new enrollees in law school and medical school are women. This statistic really floored me, and that is that half of men in the United States that enter the Army fail the entry-level physical fitness test during basic training. They knew they were going to the Army, and they're failing the entry-level basic training test. The average level of male testosterone has dropped 1% every year since 1987, and there has been no real study explaining why. It's a huge problem. Right now in America, there's 7 million men who are 25 to 54 years old. They're not in the labor force. They're not looking for a job. This is the highest percentage of men that have exited the workforce in the history of America. We also have the highest number of American men, 18 to 34 years old, in the history of our country, still living with their parents.
3: Wow.
0: A couple more and I'm almost done. In 1960, I know that was a long time ago, 4% of babies in the United States were born to unwed mothers. Today, 41%.
3: Wow.
0: Okay. Huge statistic, and of course you can imagine the consequences of that. That's really the statistics that stood out to me that I wanted to share with the audience today. And then Band of Brothers is here to reverse all that, creating warriors for Christ on the front lines, taking ground for the kingdom. So at our boot camp, we go through 10 sessions. They're very transformational. It wakes men up to the reality of what's going on. We give them permission, because the world does not give them permission, but we give them permission to be who God created them to be. Most men are extremely happy that there's an organization out there that supports how they feel about things, even though they didn't know we existed prior to that. And then we surround these men with great godly men, but they're men. And we do all kinds of activities throughout the weekend. We start on the Thursday and on the Sunday morning, and we do activities that are exactly what men like to do, all the way from helicopter rides to hog hunting to a full gun range where guys can shoot any gun they ever wanted to shoot, archery tag, which is really just a way. It's like archery tag is a way to literally do archery, but you're shooting at guys with the little foam-tipped thing. It's like dodgeball. It's really what it is.
2: It's dodgeball
0: with a bow and arrow.
2: Fine.
0: And then we have every sport you could think of, everything that guys like to do, all the way down to dominoes and chess, and we have tournaments all weekend long that people can win. And, you know, the competitive spirit in guys comes out, and we have something for everybody regardless. Not to mention, we feed you like you've never been fed, which is, of course, important with guys. Mm-hmm. We have these fires at night where we're cooking food and guys are around the fire talking about life and et cetera. And just lives get absolutely transformed, unlike anything I've ever been in front of before. And I've been a very big part of Promise Keepers when it was at its heyday. And this is even more transformational than that for the men that come. And then our goal is to not just have an event and then see you later. That happened early on in 2013 and 14. I saw our guys go to a boot camp, get transformed, and then they came home and didn't have a good men's ministry to be in. Mm-hmm. There was nothing like, what's next? And what I found out was that we needed to put in place, and by the way, only Florida has all of what I'm getting ready to talk to you about now. We've created probably 30 boot camps all over the United States and in foreign countries that are going on, but only in Florida do we do what I'm going to talk about now, which is provide other avenues. So I said we need to get together more often, so we started doing what we call a rally point every 6 months. So sometime in May, usually early May, we'll do a rally point, which is a great event. Different than a boot camp, we bring in guest speakers to come in and just get these guys activated, and that's really what it's about. Barry said it, you know, we're about getting guys activated, taking ground for the kingdom on the front lines. And when you do that, it's not always popular. It's definitely a place where you're going to get shot at, and we prepare our guys for that, and we want them to be that kind of man, because that's what we think God was. Jesus was a great warrior, and the Bible says that God is a warrior. And we're trying to create that. And another analogy would be we're trying to create special forces. Like if you were a Christian, and there's a lot of Christians that are what we call pew sitters. They sit in the pew every week, and their life is not really activated. They're just kind of going through the motions. Oftentimes they're there just to make their wife's happy or something like that. And we're like, no, you got to get active. You have to be a warrior. And we start explaining that to men, and men are attracted. They're attracted to this kind of Christianity because that's not what they've been getting. So we create that. So we do a rally point every six weeks. And then I noticed another gap, and that gap was discipleship, that so many of these men are coming to Christ, but they really have no foundation for their faith. They don't really understand what it means to be a Christian. They don't understand anything about the Bible, really, and the how reliable it is, and they don't know anything about all the prophecies in the Old Testament. So we found a great discipleship program through an organization called CBMC, which is Christian Business Men's Connection. They're all over the United States and international, and they have a discipleship program called Operation Timothy. And we walk men through that. It's a 20-week program. We finish on a Sunday. The next Monday, that very next day, we start Operation Timothy, and we go 20 straight weeks. It's online in the evening at 9 p.m. so that you can get your kids down if you have kids, and you can be totally focused on what God is saying to you through Operation Timothy. And guys' lives get transformed through that program. When that is over, we start Forgiving Forward. Forgiving Forward is a program designed to help people overcome the unforgiveness that they have in their life. And it's a 10-week program based on a book called Forgiving Forward by Bruce and Tony Hebel. They wrote this book a lot of years ago. They're out of the Atlanta area, and they do conferences all over. And what we found is men are really struggling. They're stuck. Now, why are they stuck? Why are men more depressed and stuck now than ever? For a lot of them, they're loaded with a lot of unforgiveness. Mm-hmm. And we help them understand what it means to forgive and that it's more for them than the other person. And we walk them through what we call the forgiveness protocol. And we walk them through that to help them. Because in order to be a warrior, you got to get rid of all the garbage that's in your life that's holding you back.
3: Yeah.
0: So we put things in place to help them get rid of that. And so many of these men are more than willing. They're excited to sign up and start learning these things. And then after that, we put them through the Conquer Series. There's a few other programs that we put them through. We can get into that if you'd like. I wanted you to go ahead.
1: Oh, sorry, guy. Say, we're kind of really in break territory. So let's take a little break. Actually going to have some music to start this off with. The title is Lord, Lead Us Into Battle. It's a Vineyard Music piece. Going back a little bit in time, but not too far back. And then a few promos, and then we'll be back on the air with Guy and hear more about Band of Brothers.

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2: 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Welcome back to the front line, and we have another less than 30 minutes, but we have the rest of the hour to hear more from Guy Shashati about him, about the Band of Brothers ministry. 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And Guy, welcome back, buddy, and tell us more. Tell us how people can find out more about Band of Brothers and or how they can reach you.
4: 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So there you go.
2: We probably had a number of men that have become interested listening right now about Band of Brothers. And now you're actually, you're located where now?
4: Well, I'm in South Florida.
2: South Florida.
4: But our events are done in the middle of the state in Lake Wales, mm-hmm. which is between Orlando and Lakeland, right. on US 60.
2: Okay, but you're the only chapter, if you will, of Band of Brothers in Florida?
4: Yes.
2: Okay. So if we had someone in, well, our coverage area goes up to Melbourne and then down to North Miami, and then out to the Western Bahamas where there are a lot of people listening but probably not going to be able to participate. But are there possibilities of other chapters being formed in the state?
4: Oh, yeah, absolutely. We're we want to be everywhere, mm-hmm. and we have great leadership team. There's over 100 men on our leadership team that have signed up and said, I want to serve. I want to do whatever it takes to be a mm-hmm. part of the ministry. And so those 100 guys serve at every event, and they're also part of our expansion team. Whenever we announce an event and in a different location, they come and help that location get it started and basically provide them with everything they need to get going.
2: Cool. You know, while we have Barry here in the studio and someone you've gone through the experience a couple of times, more than once, you've gone through the boot camp.
5: Yeah.
2: Well, just share, because you're a guy.
5: Yeah.
2: And it impacted on you. Tell us, give us a testimony about the Band of Brothers boot camp and the whole ministry, how it affected your life.
5: Yeah, I'd love to. So it's been... I think, again, like I said, I think this is at least my 10th if not more, event, include, you know, boot camp, including Rally Point, that, you know, two events a year. But it's been fantastic. The first event I went to was a Rally Point, and I was just so amazed at all the guys and all the just how everybody was working together and how everything that was being done, everybody so cooperated and didn't see any, I mean, at least from my standpoint, I didn't see any issues or anything. And it just seemed, and I think the first time that I went, I guess it was at the Rally Point. I think over 100 guys stood up at the end to be saved.
0: Wow.
5: And then they brought in their, you know, and a lot of them had their sons and stuff like that. So they came up as fathers and sons, and just, it was just such a moment for the kingdom. I mean, it was amazing. And it always is, and it happens every time. Every time I've been, there's been at least 100, if not more, stand up to give their heart to the Lord or make a commitment to, you know, to do more and to be a better man. It's just amazing. And, the activities are so cool with the, I love the airboat rides, and, you do that on the lake out there, and, everything, is at a very minimal cost, like $20-$25 to do an airboat ride. Most of the other things besides the helicopter and the hog hunt are free. I mean, all the sporting activities and, the gun range, you just have to basically buy your ammo, and you get to, like I said, fire all kinds of different guns and stuff. And that was another thing that I had never had really, you know, I was raised without a father, and I never was around any firearms, never was around that, never was exposed to it. And the one that invited me, my friend Kenny Hobbs, who is one of the leaders and has now started his own Band of Brothers group in Ohio, and which is thriving now. And he convinced me, I mean, it was quite a bit of convincing he had to do to get my concealed weapon permit, but I did that on my first one, and it was amazing. It was an amazing experience learning about it, because who knows, I mean, at some point in my life or in the way the society is now, you know, I may need it, you know? Yeah. So I, you know, it was an amazing experience. So that was something that I really remember a lot of from my first attending, was getting my concealed weapon permit. And then just every one I've went to has just gotten better. And I learn and from each other, every time, each one of the guys, they're called responders. And they give their testimonies and talk about, you know, how God has worked, what it was like for them, you know, prior to being saved or prior to coming to Band of Brothers. And they give their testimony, and then the amazing, amazing transformations that's been done in their lives through a relationship with the Lord, and as well as the things that they've learned through Band of Brothers. Amazing.
6: Wow, yeah, and that's... And I'm just thinking, some folks listening, you know, when they hear us talking about shooting and all that stuff and concealed carry permits, and they get a little twitchy, because a lot of folks, we don't talk about that much in the church. But, you know, I will say, most people know me, I've been an active with firearms for 30 years, learning not just to shoot them, but, you know, tear them apart, put them back together again. And I've enjoyed every bit of it. Also, from the defense standpoint, tactical standpoint, I have done a lot of that and continue to do firearms training for people that are interested. So there's nothing wrong with that. In America, we have this thing called the Constitution. And one of the amendments, in fact, it's the Second Amendment, is the right to bear arms. And very important, because I believe that upholds the rest of the Constitution. And yeah, probably a few people, liberal-minded, may have started twitching very badly listening in, but I got to tell you, there's a lot, you know, you have to pay attention to that. It's very important.
5: Man.
6: And in fact, I don't want to take away from you, Guy, but this always gets people's interest. If you go to the Gospel of Luke, and I'm going to have to find it here. I think it's Luke 22, and you go down to, we've never discussed this much on any of our programs yet, but it's a viable point, is talking about self-defense.
5: Yeah.
6: Because that is definitely part of the, what we need to be aware of and be concerned about, and it's critical. I'm going to go down to just make reference to this. So it's Luke chapter 22, starts in verse 35, and Jesus is talking, reminding them of when he sent them out before to do ministry. And at that time, you know, he said, don't take anything. Trust God for everything. And, of course, God responded. But now he's teaching them. He's giving some discipleship training. And he says, when I send you out, remember when I sent you out with no money bag or knapsack or sandals? Did you lack anything? He said, nothing. He said, but now, and that's a critical phrase, but now, let the one who has a money bag take it, and likewise a knapsack. And let the one who has no sword sell his cloak and buy one. For I tell you, the scripture must be fulfilled in me. Meaning, now people say, oh, that's a metaphor. You know, I love it when people don't handle the truth real well in the word. They always say it's a metaphor, which means you can take it or leave it. But if you go back to the original Greek, out of which this was written, out of the Aramaic, it means a sword, that metal thing with a point on it. And they carried, and Peter, we know, carried a sword. Unfortunately, he used it against the chief priest's servant. But the point is, Jesus was saying it's important for you for self-defense. And you can read that in Luke 22, starting with the 35th verse. Anyway, sorry, Guy, I kind of digressed us into that, but that was an important point. So talk to us about some things we haven't talked about Band of Brothers yet. We have maybe 12, 13 minutes
7: yet.
6: Can I
7: ask a question? Being a woman? I mean, I hear all the warrior activities and stuff like that, which is awesome. My question is, obviously, you do talk spiritually. What do they do, like, spiritually? What do you do the different sessions? Talk about how you get into the Word, how to hear the voice of the Lord. How can a man be a man? Because in the Bible, it says that they are supposed to be leaders of their household. Can you talk more about that? Because that, to me, would interest, I think, more women than the activities.
4: Absolutely. In fact, the entire program really is about just that. There's 10 sessions. The first session talks about the heart of a man and what that what God gave us as our hearts. A lot of men have abandoned their heart and are more focused on things that they see in front of them, or they've checked out. A lot of men are checked out. So the thing is, a lot of these men come to our event thinking all they're going to get is all these great activities. And that's why that's the reason they come. But when they get there, God shows up in their life in a very, very powerful way, and through the sessions. So we go through a session called The Poser, which is all about being authentic and real. And every one of these sessions, by the way, is extremely biblical, with scripture being used throughout.
7: Amen.
4: Another session is called The Wound, which is, you know, things that have happened to you in your life that you've never really dealt with. And until those wounds are dealt with, you'll always struggle or be stuck and create bad situations in your life. And then after the wound, the next session is what we call the new man, or the boot camp really centers around three things, and that is that every man has an adventure to live, a battle to fight, and a beauty to rescue. And that's kind of the theme. And then what does that mean now? So we go through all of these things. We talk a lot about spiritual warfare and how to handle spiritual warfare, which
7: that's
4: oftentimes in the Christian world, we don't talk about spiritual warfare enough. And how do you handle it as a man, so that when, you know, you're under attack, you know what to do. Many men do not know what to do, and as a result, they continue to get taken out. Obviously, there's a time where we give people the opportunity to accept the Lord as their Savior. And most people are very, very shocked at the number of people that stand up and come down to do that. The gospel is explained in a very real, transparent way that there's no ambiguity about what it means. to be a warrior and to come down and understand that becoming a Christian doesn't mean your life is going to be perfect.
7: Yeah.
4: And that there's going to be suffering and there's going to be trials and there's going to be all those things.
7: Yep.
4: But that's what men want to hear. They want to hear the truth. And when they do, they respond. And we don't sugarcoat anything for them. So the entire event is the most spiritually transformational thing that they've ever experienced in their life for most of these men. The impact is tremendous. And even those who've been in church, their whole life, they all come back and say, I've never been through anything like this. It's so different than anything else. In fact, we shy away from calling it a retreat. We don't really like the word retreat. Men don't like the word retreat. we like the word advance more than we do retreat. And that's kind of the theme, is that we're going to move forward and we're going to get all these things straightened out. But like I said earlier, straightened out, there's so many things that we found out that men needed. So after they do the forgiving forward and they get through that, we do another program, 10 weeks online, called the Conquer Series. And the Conquer Series helps men overcome any type of addiction, but it's really focused on sexual addictions, whether it be pornography, lust, infidelity, whatever it is that you're going through. We walk them through what is happening. The church's answer to sexual sin has always been stop it.
6: Mm-hmm.
4: And hide most it. Men look at it and go, stop it, huh? Really? That's all you got for me is stop it? You don't think I've been trying to stop this?
7: Mm-hmm.
4: And we really walk them through what's happening in their brains to get them to go the wrong direction there, et cetera. And the Conquer Series is absolutely phenomenal. In fact, the people who do the Conquer Series are right up near you guys, up in Jupiter area.
7: Yeah.
6: Okay.
4: Maybe familiar with them. And then after that, our next program that we help people. Now, we do Love and Respect also for marriages, but most churches do a great job with having at least one decent marriage conference every year. But we provide the Love and Respect class. I'm sure you've heard of it.
7: Yeah.
4: For them. And then we also do daily devotionals. I send out a daily devotional to the men using the Bible app so that they can walk through God's word. And that's been tremendous for men that are giving them the opportunity. Now, a lot of the guys have a more sophisticated devotional time, and that's great. But a lot of our guys are just getting started, and this kind of like propels them in the right direction. But the key thing, I believe, to the Band of Brothers is squads. A squad is really a small group that every week or every 2 weeks, men all over the United States, especially in South Florida and in the Florida area, come every single week to a group of dudes that they can relate to. And I want to be clear, the church provides tremendous amounts of Bible studies and stuff like that for men. A small group, or what we call a squad, we call it a squad, is not a set Bible study. It's men check in how their week was, how their family is, what's going on, what's heavy on your heart, what do you need prayer for. The relationships that you create in squads last forever. And these are guys that become your foxhole buddies. A friend is somebody you can call at 6 p.m., but a foxhole buddy is a guy you can call at 3 a.m., and they're going to be there right now because that relationship has been created through squads, and those squads become very tight-knit. And we have some that are online, and we have some we prefer to do them in person, and that's the way we did all of them until COVID hit several years ago. We started doing them online. And, for example, our leadership team has men on the leadership team from 13 different states. So people from all over are coming into Florida to do this, though they might have a boot camp closer to them. But they know that Florida is kind of next level, if you will. So we have guys that come in from all over the country.
7: Wow.
4: And some internationally come in because they want to be a part of our event because of all the things that we have going on. And when you have as many guys as we do on our leadership team, all of our captains of their leadership are running their own team, and they run things at a very high level of excellence. They know that this experience needs to be one that is just they're blown away by the weekend. And that's really the goal, that we do everything with excellence the way God would do it.
7: Amen.
4: And it's just an incredible time for every man that attends.
6: You know, go ahead, Barry.
5: Well, I was just going to say, one of the things I left out about one of the things that really struck me the first time that I went, and it still does every time, is John Eldridge, when he's giving the presentations, talking about each different segment that he does, there's a movie that plays. So we have a movie that plays that, and they're not necessarily Christian movies. They're actually, you know, movies that we've all seen in the world. But he pulls out some amazing truths out of those movies. And then, of course, he talks about it, and then the movie plays, and you just get so much from it. My favorite probably is when I think it is the wound one, but I love the one where it's the little boy goes back to it's Bruce Willis, and I think the movie's called The Kid, and he goes back to his childhood, and it's just amazing. It gets me every time. I can't cry. I can't not cry when I see that.
6: It's a powerful image. Yeah.
5: It is. It is.
6: Our time is rapidly deteriorating, Guy, and so I'm just kind of as we come to a close, and I was trying to synthesize what we've been talking about, and for me, the context, because I've been praying, and frankly, since 2020, I've been praying earnestly, daily, sometimes several times a day, for the restoration of our nation, and to be restored unto the nation God intended for us to be, and that he formed us, really, 250 years ago. A special plan that he had for us that's still ongoing. And yet, the last 50, 60 years particularly, we've seen a tremendous change in our culture, and it's happening at every level of our culture. And to almost 180 degrees in terms of attitudes about things that, apart from that, people have always had a biblical view of how things should be, how relationships should be, how people, men and women, and those all tie back to biblical revelation. And yet, in these days, with this influence from what I will call left-leaning folk, and how the liberal progressive folk in our nation have tried to force all of this, mainstream it, is I see Band of Brothers as a way in which God is working his restoration for America, first of all, but not just for us. It's starting here. But what Band of Brothers is doing in the biblical foundations that it presents and the life-changing work that is provided through many layers of teaching and experience, it has, in earnest, is a work of the Holy Spirit to restore America,
7: yes,
6: but also to restore the world. Now, in about 2 minutes, would you respond to that?
7: Man by man, yep.
6: Yeah.
4: Yeah. I mean, honestly, when men come to our event, I think one of the things that they're most excited about and happy about is that we are unapologetically American. We're unapologetic about the founding of our country.
7: Amen.
4: And that those beliefs. And we have absolutely no hesitation to talk about those things and mix the culture with the founding of our country, because we believe very strongly that biblically that our country was founded on the Bible. I mean, you look at the founders of our country and the Constitution, it's very clear who they were. So the left and all of the people on that side can try to rewrite history all they want. But again, the Band of Brothers gives men permission. So, like, they can go through their entire world for a year, 2 years, 3 years, 5 years, especially lately, and never hear from the church they go to, if they go to, or anybody else, that they're allowed as a Christian to be both a Christian and love their nation. They want to try to tell us that a Christian nationalist is a bad thing, and if that means that I love Jesus and I love my country, I'm a Christian nationalist all
7: yes.
4: the way.
7: Amen.
6: Amen. Me too.
7: So am I.
4: They can do whatever they want, but we're not going to put up with that.
7: Amen.
4: At the Band of Brothers.
6: Amen.
4: And we have, by the way, if you go to our events, you'll see we have flags all over our meeting room representing every single positive thing. Every branch of the military, every, you know, of course, a huge United States of America flag, all of the armed forces, all of this first responders, the police, the, all of it. And if people are offended by that, I tell them, hey, I'll give you a refund. You're in the wrong place.
7: Amen. Maybe we should give the website quickly.
6: Yeah. Would you just give the website again, Guy, please?
4: It's a Band of Brothers, FL for Florida, FL.com. 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
7: And your Gmail really quickly.
4: Yep. It's FLBOBB. 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
7: All right.
6: Wow. Wonderful. Thank you. Well, Guy, I got to tell you, time's almost up, but I am so grateful that you're able to join us today.
7: Yes.
6: I do want to hear what's going on, and I believe that we need to bring you back on maybe as early as, you know, early next year.
7: Well, when's the next Band of Brothers retreat?
4: Yeah. It's November coming 5th. Up right away.
6: November 5th.
4: In November.
7: All right. So people can still sign up.
4: It's November 5, 6, 7, and 8. It starts on a Thursday at 2 p.m., and it literally ends Sunday morning. Some guys, we end late on Saturday night, and we have a huge celebration out by the fire. Everybody stays for that, gets up the next morning, has breakfast, and goes. Like, there's no organized events other than breakfast on Sunday, but typically guys have to drive away, and they don't want to leave late Saturday night, and most stay, and then they're home, you know, whatever it is. A lot of guys who fly out, of course, they fly out Sunday morning because it's not easy to get flights really late on a Saturday
6: night.
4: That's
6: true. Well, thank you, brother. We're going to be having to say goodbye, but again, we'd love to have you back. Let's stay in touch, and we're going to put you on our prayer list, you and the Band of Brothers and all that God is doing.
4: Thank you very much.
6: In and through you.
4: And thank you for the opportunity today. It was awesome. And just, we're in the fight, and we're going to do all we can on our end to create warriors for Christ.
7: Amen.
4: Taking ground for
6: Amen.
4: The
6: Amen.
7: Thank you
6: Amen.
7: Very much, Guy.
6: And listener, thank you for sticking with us, and we'll be back next week. Tune in next Monday at 11 a.m. as we take another fascinating trip to the front lines.

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1: Most people who have gone through deep suffering have a knowledge and a wisdom others of us lack. Why? Because they learned on the bed of affliction. There is a message that God communicates in suffering itself.
2: Job was at his lowest moment, and when his friends showed up to comfort him, they did little more than compound his predicament. Round after round of counsel, and none of it touched the real ache of his suffering. Well, today on Insight for Living, Chuck Swindoll brings us to this precarious moment. Along the way, he'll show us that even long-winded speeches from well-meaning friends can stumble onto something true. As this final voice winds down, Job started to view God's character in a significant way. Chuck begins with prayer.
1: It's a wonderful reminder, our Father, to know that you stayed up all night planning this meeting, that you neither slumber nor sleep, that you've never met a moment when you were tired, you've never come to the end of your rope. And how patient and gracious you have been to us, who frequently find ourselves there. How good you are to us, how gracious, giving us what we don't deserve, restoring us even when we resist your hand in our lives. Thank you, Father, for pursuing us when we weren't even looking for you, and for bringing peace when we were in the midst of such deep need. You are good all the time. Forgive us for comparing you to anyone we've ever known, or somehow thinking that there is something a lot like you in us, for apart from Christ, we are of all people most miserable. Left to ourselves, we would make a royal mess of our lives. We come today to learn and to grow and to worship, and for a change, not to be preoccupied with ourselves, some image in a mirror, some reputation we're trying to polish. Thank you that you are not impressed. Thank you for interrupting our world with reminders on occasion of our own limitations and weaknesses. It's as if you reach down and touch us. And whatever you touch, you change. Thank you, Father, for watching over us even when we don't know where to look for danger. Thank you for those in uniform who have the unenviable task of protecting their country. Heroic women and men who serve the cause of freedom. Give our president great guidance. These are threatening days. The Congress is divided. The people are unsure. We need you to intervene and to touch us there. Lord, for this moment now in time, we pray that you will put your hand upon different lives represented in this room. And some who couldn't make it today, for whatever reason, we pray that you will visit us with a fresh touch, your presence and your encouragement. Awaken us, free us, give us reminders that you do all things well. In the name of Jesus, we pray these things, and all God's people said, amen.
2: 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Chuck titled today's message, Another Long-Winded Monologue.
1: On top of Elihu's message to Job are three other friends who have taken far too long to say much too little to Job, who could have taught them all. And then Elihu, on the heels of everyone else, Eliphaz three times, Bildad three times, Zophar twice, and Job answering each one, you'll remember along the way, Elihu has waited, and then finally when he talks, you wonder why.

disciplines a person to turn him from the error of his ways. God disciplines a person to turn him or to turn her from the error of their ways. Second, God governs justly. He's fair. And the major theme of all that Elihu has to say is a good theme. God is sovereign. He is not only good all the time, he is in control all the time. He is sovereign and he doesn't explain himself, nor should he feel obligated to. Third, neither Job nor his counselors answer Elihu at any point. These chapters run uninterrupted. There's no question and answer. There's no response. There's no dialogue. It's all a monologue. It's a long-winded monologue. Interestingly about Elihu, unlike the others, it says four times at the beginning of his talk that he's angry. In fact, it says that he's burning with anger. Did you catch that when I read that earlier? Verse 2, the anger of Elihu burned. Against Job, his anger burned. Verse 3, his anger burned against his three friends. Verse 5, his anger burned as he spoke. Remember when you spoke and you were angry? All of us can remember. Almost without exception, we said things we wish we hadn't said. We said more than we wish we would have said. We regret things that fell from our lips, especially if we were burning with anger. It's kind of a momentary out of control verbal condition. And that's Elihu. We're told a little of his background. You can check it for yourself in verse 2 and verse 6. We're told where he's from and what family he's come from. And we're told he's younger. Did you get that? Verse 6. I am young in years, and you are old. Therefore, I was shy and afraid to tell you what I think. Ever been in that situation? Sure, most of us have. You're around those who are wiser, those who have more years on you. And we all have learned over the years that we need to respect those who are older. I think his words speak of intimidation. He's reluctant to speak. He's even, as he says, fearful. But he does make a good comment, because he's listened to those other gray heads. And he says in verse 9, 32:9, the abundant in years may not be wise, nor may elders understand justice. True, huh? In other words, years may cause you to listen closely, but you may not necessarily hear great wisdom just because a person is older. That's why I like the verse 18 of chapter 32. I'm full of words. He's also full of himself when you get to reading what he has to say. He's younger. He's rash. Let me suggest that he made four very real mistakes when he decided to talk. First, he took too long getting started. You know how we'll say to someone we know real well, like somebody in our family, get to the point. You know how you'll do that? Or what is it you're trying to say? Second, he comes across as pompous. He comes across as pompous. How do we come across as pompous? He leaves little room for response. He states his opinion with too much dogmatism. He sees himself as the final authority. He preaches. Let me give you a tip. It's helpful if you just leave the preaching to me. Okay? Let me take the hits. If it's one-on-one or one-on-a-few, don't preach. If it's with your kids, don't preach. If it's with your partner in life, don't preach. If it's with your boss or somebody who works for, don't preach.

0: preaching isn't appropriate in small group settings. And he forgets that. The third thing, he states what Job already knew. He brought nothing new out. That's why Job never responds. And fourth mistake, he never acknowledges that he doesn't know for sure. There's something refreshing about someone who has the floor, who's willing to say, I really don't know all that I should know about this, but it's wonderful when you're around someone who has a wealth of knowledge, but you hear them say, I'm not the final word. I do not care what authority you are, how long you've studied in the field, how many initials are after your name, what degrees you have earned and worked hard for, you are not the final word. You are still a learner. And the most intelligent are the most teachable. We still are learning. I learn from virtually every person I'm around. Every intern we've ever worked with, I've learned something valuable from the interns. Hopefully they picked up some things as well. Elihu's not a learner. Elihu's busy with that long index finger bouncing against the sternum of Job. And probably never himself had one boil. Job's covered with them. Don't be the Pope, Elihu. Learn from this man. Well, the first speech, he begins in chapter 32 and ends it at the end of chapter 33. And there's a couple of things in it I think are worth mentioning. He speaks first to all the men, verses 6 to 14. Then he speaks to Job, 15 to 22. And then he continues on speaking to Job and finally gets to his point. Takes him forever, but he finally gets to a point, verse 13 of chapter 33. Why do you complain against him? H is capitalized appropriately. It refers to God, Job. Why do you complain against God that he does not give an account of all his doings? Indeed, God speaks once or twice, yet no one notices it. In good Hebrew poetry, he says once, yea, twice. Sometimes it'll say six, yea, seven. So he's saying God speaks in a couple of ways. First, verse 15, in a dream or a vision. If you like marking your Bible, put a little one there. That's the first way God speaks. At least he did in those days. And put a little two by verse 19. Man is also chastened with pain on his bed. God speaks when you're sick, when you're laid aside with unceasing complaint in his bones, describing the pain of life, so that his life loathes bread and his soul favorite food. His flesh wastes away from sight, and his bones, which were not seen, stick out. It's a picture of going hungry and being so sick you don't even want to eat. Then his soul draws near to the pit, thinks he's going to die, and his life to those who bring death. Then he refers to a very interesting observation, a mediating angel. Now look closely. He says, God speaks in a dream and a vision in the night, verse 15. And he also speaks even in the pain. There is a message that God communicates in suffering itself. Most people who have gone through deep suffering have a knowledge and a wisdom others of us lack. Why? Because they learned on the bed of affliction. Yeah. And then how do we get the message from God to us? Well, Elihu suggests, look closely, verse 23, there is an angel as mediator for man. One out of a thousand. I think you may have never seen this before. I confess, I don't remember ever reading this before. They're rare. One in a thousand, we would say. To remind a man what is right for him, let him be gracious to him and say, deliver him from going down to the pit. And he delivers him from death. Let his flesh, verse 25, become fresher than in youth. Let him return to the days of his youthful vigor. Then he will pray to God and he will accept him. Capital H, God will accept him and he may see his face with joy, may restore his righteousness to man. Let me pause here and let you look at that. Let your mind turn over what we just read. Now, admittedly, this may be Elihu's opinion, but it is inspired. It comes from the Spirit of God, and it's preserved for us in the sacred text. Interesting, isn't it? Could it be that certainly in those days when God communicated through dreams and visions, and in those days when God spoke directly to individuals in supernatural manners, could it be that there is a mediating angel? John Hartley, in his book, The Book of Job, writes, Elihu teaches that there is a heavenly intercessor who takes up the sufferer's case. This helper is an angel who functions as a mediator, one who will help whomever God is afflicting for disciplinary reasons. The identity of this mediating angel is uncertain. Elihu is also countering Eliphaz's position that there's no holy one to whom Job may turn for help. Elihu says that there is a special angel who works for the redemption of the afflicted. The phrase one among a thousand is taken by some to mean this mediating angel is a very special heavenly creature. In Elihu's teaching, this special angel works for the restoration of those who have strayed from the right way. How about that? Now, before I go on, let me caution here. God no longer speaks in dreams and visions. I think there are times we learn things while suffering. I certainly believe in the ministering spirits who are the angels who carry out God's bidding and sometimes even carry God's message. Most often they are invisible. We cannot hear them. We cannot see them. We cannot touch them. Though they can manifest themselves in human form and have done so. Hebrews 13 suggests that. I think these mediating angels, if in fact there are such, are rare. I think they carry his message. Now, we have now the Holy Spirit who takes the Word of God and reveals truth to us from the Scriptures. So be careful about guiding your life with dreams and visions, okay? I always get a little nervous when a fellow Christian says, I had a vision, and God told me to tell you. I go, oh, whoa. I mean, I may not do that, but you need to know. Down inside, I'm going, oh, brother. You know, like this gal that saw the face of Jesus in an enchilada. You know. I see Snoopy in an enchilada. Doesn't mean Snoopy's there. I see him in the clouds and all of that. That's nonsense. That's crazy making stuff. Don't fall into that. You go there, I can take you to Zipville, where you'll find out all kinds of other things, and you will have no way of knowing it wasn't God. Because I say it's a vision and he told me. People tell me God told me so and so. I say, is he baritone or bass? And they don't like it when you ask him that because it sounds like you don't believe God is miraculous. I believe he's miraculous. I believe he can do whatever he wishes to do. I just know he's limited the truth to his word. And I'm satisfied with that. When we exhaust the Scriptures, then we can look for other sources. But we have a lifetime in which we cannot even exhaust one page of Scripture. But in those days, before the Bible was complete, God gave his message through dreams and visions. And he spoke in the midst of the pain with mediating angels communicating. And Job, God's speaking to you in this. Are you hearing what he has to say? Interestingly, Job doesn't answer. The second speech begins in chapter 34. Elihu is pleading for his audience. Maybe he's seeing Job drift a little, kind of like Eutychus. Hear my words, you wise men. Verse 2, listen to me, you who know, for the ear tests words as the palate tastes food. He says it again in verse 16, if you have understanding, hear this. Listen to the sound of my words. Now he speaks only to Job until he gets to verse 33. Then he waits. It sounds like a pause. In 34:33, if you'll turn there, shall he recompense on your terms because you have rejected it? For you must choose and not I. Therefore, declare what you know. And I think he waits. And Job doesn't speak. Why doesn't Job answer? He's been there before. I don't mean this to sound wrong or to be ugly, but not every person needs an answer. You just let them go on. And you don't owe them an explanation. You don't need to give them proof of something. Job doesn't even answer Elihu here. So Elihu gets a little ticked. And he ends with a rather strong and firm word regarding repentance. And he now takes up the cause of the other counselors who were blaming Job at every turn. And that continues through chapter 35. I realize we're covering a lot of territory. I'm aware of that. Trust me, you're not missing a lot. 35 is a lot of 34. 34 is a lot of 14 and 12 and 9 and 7. It's the same old sing-song given in other words, but Elihu has nothing fresh to offer, and so Job doesn't answer him. In fact, Elihu ends by insulting Job at the end of chapter 35, which is this third speech, you may recall, in our outline. At the end of it, he sort of levels Job. Verse 13 of chapter 35, surely God will not listen to an empty cry, implying Job's cries are empty. Nor will the Almighty regard it. How much less when you say you do not behold him? The case is before him. You must wait for him. You hear the preaching? And now because he has not visited in his anger, nor has he acknowledged transgression well, so Job opens his mouth emptily. He multiplies words without knowledge. That's really insulting to say it like that. Eugene Peterson gets the idea when he paraphrases, Job, you talk sheer nonsense, nonstop nonsense. That's the way he ends. And then he goes to his fourth message. And Job patiently waits for him to finish. But you know what? When you get toward the end of Elihu's speech, he gets back on target. In fact, chapter 36 and into 37, he covers four bases. Listen to them. They all make sense. First, God watches over the righteous. If the righteous commit a transgression, he lets them know they've done wrong. If they respond to the rod of discipline, he restores them. If they don't, they suffer the consequences. That's awfully good theology. One man suggests that chapter 36 is the best theology in the book of Job thus far. And he may very well be right.
1: What a picture of our God, watching over us, correcting us when we wander, restoring us when we respond. That's the God Job is beginning to see, even in the middle of his pain. This is Insight for Living, and there's much more that Chuck Swindoll wants to show us in this comprehensive study about Job, a man of heroic endurance. Maybe you've been listening today and projecting your own story onto Job's. Well, here's the lingering lesson. God sees you, and he cares for you. Yes, the same God who governs the heaven is attentive to all the details of our lives. His compassion brings comfort to all of us because we all have our own story to tell. And sometimes our story includes suffering. Along those lines, we want to point you to our featured resource today. 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I'm Bill Meyer. 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
6: And thank you for joining us today. We are in the middle of our study on Jonah, the runaway prophet. And today we come to really the crux of the whole story. Why didn't Jonah do what God told him to do in the beginning? Well, we find out today. There was a good reason behind it, and he's going to be revealing that reason in his story today as we open our Bibles together. We have a beautiful study guide for this series. I hope you're getting it. 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This month, our resource is the beautiful calendar for 2027. It's called The Light of the World. It's a 14-month calendar, and it's yours for the asking. When you send your gift to Turning Point this month, a gift of any size, please say, send me the calendar, and it'll be on its way. And now, let's talk about this issue of how to love somebody you hate, from Jonah chapter 3. I'm here to tell you today that justice and mercy are not a contradiction. They're how love works. You tell the truth about the sin, and you still hold out hope for the sinner. That was Jonah's problem. As we face him today, he could accept justice, but mercy for people he believed deserved judgment felt wrong to him. Let's open our Bibles to Jonah chapter 3 and see why. Here's what it says. Now the word of the Lord came to Jonah the second time, saying, Arise, go to Nineveh, that great city, and preach to it the message that I tell you. So Jonah arose and went to Nineveh according to the word of the Lord. Now Nineveh was an exceeding great city, a 3-day journey in extent. When the great fish vomited Jonah up on dry land, sometimes I think he hit the ground running. Running back to where he should have been, he didn't want to go through that again. I imagine him running as fast as he could toward the place he should have gone the first time. His feet were finally moving in the right direction, but as we learn in the story, you can have your feet going in the right direction, and your heart still is not going in the right direction. That was Jonah. We read, first of all, that Nineveh, the place to which he was called, was a great city. In fact, in the book of Jonah, the word great appears 4 different times in describing Nineveh. It was a great city. First of all, it was a great city in size. The Bible says it was an exceeding great city, a 3-day journey in extent. One thing to note is that the 3-day journey probably doesn't mean that Jonah walked straight through the city without stopping. If the Lord told him to preach to Nineveh, he probably would have proclaimed his message throughout the city as he made his way through it. We don't have to wonder how big the city was because a British archaeologist by the name of Austin Henry Layard excavated the city of Nineveh, and he found the city proper to be about 1 mile wide and 2.5 miles long, but further excavation revealed that this was just the central hub of the city. Metropolitan Nineveh extended along the Tigris River for more than 20 miles. It was truly one of the great, great cities of ancient times. The outer perimeter of the city measured over 60 miles. Other surrounding suburbs were included within this vast complex, all collectively known as Nineveh. The enclosing wall was estimated to be about 100 feet high. In addition, there were approximately 1,500 towers around the perimeter of the city, most of them as high as 200 feet. Nineveh truly was an exceedingly great city. It was a great city in size, but it was also a great city in souls. Jonah 4:11 says, "And should I not pity Nineveh, that great city in which are more than 120,000 persons who cannot discern between their right hand and their left, and much livestock?" Most scholars understand the expression, "who cannot discern between their right hand and their left," as referring to young children. In other words, there were 120,000 children in Nineveh who were too young to distinguish right from left. And if that number represents only the children, then the total population of Nineveh was estimated to be at 600,000 or more. It was not merely a great city in size, it was a great city in souls. But thirdly, it was also a great city in sin. That's one thing we know. Jonah 1:2 says, "Go to Nineveh, that great city, and cry out against it, for their wickedness has come up before me." Nineveh was the capital of Assyria. And anyone who has studied history knows that the Assyrians were wicked barbarians. The history of that culture is almost too awful to talk about in church or any place else. During Jonah's lifetime, the delicate balance of power in the Middle East was shifting, and the Assyrian Empire was rising, and with it came fear. The Jewish people knew the reputation of the Assyrians. They were ruthless conquerors who subjugated entire nations. Now imagine volunteering to be a missionary, and God says your first assignment is Nineveh. Knowing what we know about the Assyrians, can we really be surprised that Jonah ran the wrong way? I mean, he was not only afraid of what they might do to him, he feared what they might do to his nation. The Assyrians were a looming threat to Israel's future. And Nineveh was a great city in size, no question. A great city in souls, yes, sir. But most of all, it was a great city in sin. Nineveh was a great city. It was also a great illustration. Jonah saw the assignment God gave him, but he looked at it through the lens of his own prejudice. And that distorted the picture. In New Testament times, before Christ broke down the dividing wall, an Orthodox Jew would sometimes travel miles out of his way to avoid passing through Samaria. The Jews hated the Samaritans, and the Samaritans hated the Jews. And though the most direct route lay straight ahead, a Jew would circle around rather than walk through Samaritan territory, making his journey sometimes three times as long as it would normally be if he took the direct route. The Jews also harbored deep resentment toward the Gentiles, referring to them in derogatory terms. So prejudice and social discrimination have long been part of fallen humanity. They arise from the old sin nature. And until the day we are fully redeemed and made like Christ, we are all going to battle the blindness that comes from our upbringing, our culture, and our own sinful tendencies. To be sure, it was an overwhelming assignment for Jonah. Any of us might have staggered under that command. But I would suggest that Jonah made five mistakes. These are mistakes we often make when we are called to an unpleasant or difficult task. We can learn from what Jonah did wrong. First of all, Jonah saw his assignment nationally, but not individually. He saw the Assyrians, he saw Nineveh, he saw them as a group. He had probably heard the stories. They are barbarians, they are butchers, they are cruel people. And he saw them all as one. But let me ask you something. In any group, no matter how bad its reputation may be, is everyone as bad as everyone could be? Does every individual fully embrace the reputation that has been attached to a nation? You see, Jonah never saw the individual Ninevites. He never thought about people who lived there. He saw only the nation, and it is hard to love a nation. You have to get involved individually. Sometimes we say, I don't like that group of people, or I don't want anything to do with them, but the best cure for that kind of thinking is to go walk among them. When you do, you are often surprised to discover that within the group you have labeled, there are some of the finest individuals you will ever meet. They stand apart from the stereotype. That is not just about ethnicity. It happens in politics and in every area of life. Jonah saw his assignment nationally, but he didn't see it individually. He didn't realize, yes, Nineveh was an evil nation, but within that evil nation were people. People for whom we learn later Christ died. The next thing we realize is that Jonah saw his assignment historically, but not prophetically. He knew what they had done. Their history of atrocities was well attributed. But how many of you are grateful that God doesn't evaluate you only on what you have done, but on what you can become through the grace of Jesus Christ? He does not merely see what we are or what we have been. He sees what we can become through his transforming grace. But Jonah couldn't see that. In fact, I want you to jump ahead in the story for just a moment. In chapter 4, we see how he reacts after Nineveh repented and God spared the city. Listen to this. This is Jonah. But it displeased Jonah exceedingly, and he became angry. So he prayed to the Lord, and he said, "Oh, Lord, was this not what I said when I was still in my country? Therefore, I fled previously to Tarshish, for I knew that you are a gracious and merciful God, slow to anger and abundant in loving kindness, one who relents from doing harm. Therefore now, O Lord, please take my life from me, for it is better for me to die than to live." Now, how's that as a response to a successful evangelist? He just conducted one of the greatest evangelical ministries in the history of the world. And he replies, "Everyone in the whole city repented. I'm so angry, I'd just like to die." He hated the Ninevites. Jonah did not want Nineveh to experience God's grace. He wanted them to experience God's judgment. He hated them so deeply that he did not want them to be forgiven. And you may be saying, how could that be? But before you go too far down that road, you should do a little homework in your own memory bank. God used Jonah because he preached the word, and God blesses the word. But compassion wasn't driving Jonah. He saw the Ninevites only in light of their past, and he believed they deserved destruction. And when we look at anyone, we must remember what God is able to do. Nothing is too hard for God. And if you're somebody who thinks you've sinned away the grace of God, let me tell you, God's grace is greater than anything you could ever have done, and he is always willing to change you. This is what the Bible says. If anyone is in Christ, he is a new creature. Old things have passed away. Behold, all things become new. Nobody can transform a life like Jesus Christ. Whether it is a Ninevite or anyone else we might place in that category, no one is too awful, too sinful, too cruel, or too barbaric for the grace of God to change when the gospel is preached. So, Jonah saw his assignment nationally, but not individually. He saw it historically, but not prophetically. And he now looks at it physically, but not spiritually. Let me add a third mistake. Jonah saw the Ninevites physically, but he didn't see them spiritually. Too often, we only see the outward shell of a person, and we assume that is the whole story. But the body is only the container. There's a soul inside that body. It is dangerous to judge somebody by appearance. We must look beyond the physical and see the spiritual reality of life. Sometimes we look at the outward package and we make judgments on a person that we should never make. Even believers can discriminate in many ways. We judge on the basis of ancestry, on the basis of age. We judge on the basis of achievement, and we often judge on the basis of affluence. If we're not careful, we look at the outward traits and we conclude that's the person. But that is not Christianity. Christianity looks beyond the surface to the heart. And you cannot evaluate a heart at a glance. You have to take time to know that person. It is a serious mistake to let outward appearance determine how we value or receive someone. So Jonah saw his assignment physically, but not spiritually. And he saw his assignment ethnically, but not personally. Jonah saw the Ninevites as the enemy. He saw them as a race of people with a brutal history. But he did not see them as people created in the image of God. Listen to me. The Ninevites were created in the image of God. There is a very interesting parallel to this in the New Testament. Most of you know the background. In the book of Acts, there was a transitional period when the gospel began to move beyond the borders of Israel. It was first preached to the Jews, but now in this transition period, it is being extended to the Gentiles. The Jewish believers struggled with that. They thought the gospel was just for them, just for Jews, nobody else. And they were not comfortable with the idea that a Gentile could receive the same grace they received unless they became a Jew also. You remember the vision in Acts 10? Peter refused to eat what he considered unclean, and the Lord said to him, "What God has cleansed, you must not call common." God was dismantling Peter's categories. Finally, after working through that struggle, Peter stood up and he said in Acts 10:34, "In truth, I perceive that God shows no partiality." Where had he been? That was the point all along. The gospel is not tribal. The gospel is not ethnic. It is not confined to one people group. Romans 2:11 says there is no partiality with God. And in case you didn't get it, Ephesians 6:9 says there is no partiality with him. What does that mean? It means God is not impressed with background, culture, or social status. He does not measure the value of a person by pigmentation, ancestry, or achievement. He sees the soul. He rejoices over every sinner who repents, regardless of where that person comes from. The Church of Jesus Christ is not a white church or a black church or an ethnic church. It is the blood-bought Church of Christ. Jonah saw ethnicity. God saw souls. And whenever we reduce people to categories rather than seeing them personally, we make the same mistake that Jonah made. And then Jonah saw his assignment hatefully, but not mercifully. I once read about a woman from the wrong side of tracks who wanted to join a fashionable church. She spoke to the pastor, and he repeatedly tried to discourage her from joining his fashionable church. First, he told her to go home and think about it prayerfully. Then he told her to read her Bible for an hour each day and then come back. Finally, in frustration, he said, "Pray this week and ask the Lord if he truly wants you to be in our church." Months passed before he saw her again. When he asked her what she had decided, she replied, "I did pray, and one day the Lord said to me, 'Don't worry, honey, about getting into that church. I've been trying to get into it myself for 20 years. That story stings because it exposes a spirit that is far from the mercy of Christ. And that was Jonah's problem. He looked at Nineveh hatefully, not mercifully. Scripture says there were 120,000 children who did not know the right hand from the left. And Jonah was willing to see them judged along with everybody else. How can you look at a city filled with children and feel no mercy? You know, that's the thing that makes us believers effective. It's the mercy that God has given us that we become stewards of and giving to others. Somebody says, "How could you love that person?" I can love that person because Almighty God loved me, and out of the reservoir of God's love for me, I love that person. Ephesians 2 says, "But God, who is rich in mercy because of his great love with which he loved us, even when we were dead in trespasses, made us alive together with Christ. By grace, you have been saved." Later, Paul said, "Be kind one to another, tenderhearted, forgiving one another, even as God in Christ has forgiven you." We have received mercy, therefore we must extend mercy. No one is beyond the reach of God's grace until we see the people as God sees them and love them as he does. We will never reach them. First of all, it's all about doing what God tells you to do, even if you don't feel like it. How many of you know that's sometimes what you have to do? "I don't feel like doing that." Do it anyway. For those of us who are Christians, we need a new perspective. One of the most widely read leadership books in the last several decades is a book written by Stephen Covey called The 7 Habits of Highly Effective People. Stephen Covey was a Mormon who had a remarkable ability to illustrate truth in a way that made it unforgettable. In that book, he told a story that captures the importance of perspective. He described riding a subway in New York City on a quiet Sunday morning. The car was calm and peaceful. People were reading newspapers, sitting quietly with their thoughts, some even resting with their eyes closed. Then, at one stop, a man entered with several children. The children were loud and disruptive. They were running back and forth, shouting, throwing things, even grabbing newspapers from other passengers. Instantly, the whole atmosphere of the car changed. The father sat down next to Covey, closed his eyes, seemingly unaware of the chaos his children were creating in the car. Covey said he felt increasingly irritated. It was hard to believe this man could be so insensitive. Others in the subway appeared equally annoyed, and finally, with restraint, Covey turned to the man and he said, "Sir, your children are really disturbing a lot of people, and I wonder if you could control them a little more." The man slowly lifted his head and he said, "Oh, I guess you're right. We just came from the hospital where their mother died about an hour ago. I don't know what to think, and I suppose they don't know how to handle it either." In that instant, everything changed in that car. The irritation vanished. Compassion filled the car. People began helping with the children. The circumstances had not changed, but the perspective had. The only difference was the lens through which they were now seeing that family. And that is what we must ask God to do for us. We must ask Him to change the lens through which we see people. Instead of seeing them through prejudice or anger or assumption, we must learn to see them as God sees them. And when the lens changes, the heart changes. And when the heart changes, everything changes. With God, mercy and grace are available to everyone, no matter who they are or what they've done. And God doesn't see packages, He sees persons. He doesn't see everything that's so important to us, He sees the soul. He went to the cross through His own Son, Jesus Christ, and paid the huge penalty so that all men could be saved. Everyone is savable in the eyes of God. And no matter what you've done, you haven't sinned away the grace of God. His grace is truly amazing. Well, the book of Jonah is a gospel tract in many respects, and it reminds us of the power of the gospel. We're going to see that in these next couple of days as the revival in Nineveh unfolds. Truly one of the most remarkable moments in the history of the gospel. If you realize this is the greatest revival we have a record of in the Bible. And it comes as a result of God working on a man's hard heart, a man who ran away from God's initial instruction. It's all ahead of us in these next few programs here on Turning Point. Don't forget you can get your copy of the 2027 Turning Point calendar, which is a beautiful production that you will enjoy all year long. 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

0: If we're going to tackle any subject in Scripture, which we do, we regularly tackle one subject after another, we're not going to do it using our 10 favorite verses. We're not going to go to the internet and say 10 verses on and study that. We're going to dig until we find them all.
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for over 20 years. Nick and Robin are working out of Miracle on 34th Street, 1320 Southwest 34th Street, Palm City. They can be reached at 772-283-4974.

Baruch Hashem Adonai, blessed is the name of the Lord. This is Cynthia West with For Such a Time as This. My brother, my sister, may I declare scripture over you? Ephesians chapter 1, verse 18. And with Paul, I pray that the eyes of your heart, the very center and core of your being, may be enlightened, flooded with light by the Holy Spirit, so that you will know and cherish the hope, the divine guarantee, the confident expectation to which he has called you, the riches of his glorious inheritance in the saints. And so that you will begin to know what the immeasurable and unlimited and surpassing greatness of his active spiritual power is in us who believe. Child of God, you are precious in his sight. I pray that you will be contagious with the word of God. And you, Christian, I remind you, Matthew chapter 28, verse 18, the Great Commission. Now the 11 disciples went to Galilee, to the mountain which Jesus had designated. And when they saw him, they worshipped him. But some doubted. Jesus came up and said to them, "All authority, all power of absolute rule in heaven and on earth has been given to me. Go, therefore, and make disciples of all nations. Help the people to learn of me, believe in me, and obey my words, baptizing them in the name of the Father, and of the Son, and of the Holy Spirit, teaching them to observe everything that I have commanded you, and lo, I am with you always, remaining with you perpetually, even to the end of the age." And if you would like Jesus to be your Lord and Savior, ask with me now. Holy Spirit, please show me Jesus, and let Jesus be seen in me. Now Holy Spirit will do the rest. I pray God's divine protection and guidance over President Donald J. Trump, his cabinet and his advisors and everyone and everything pertaining to them. And if you would like to join me and our ministry for prayer, worship and the word, please come to 1006 West Midway Road, Fort Pierce, Florida 34982 at 7 p.m. every second and fourth Wednesday of the month, and allow Holy Spirit to move in your life. I look forward to seeing you there. Hallelujah. The eagle soars in his rightful place, and the lion roars over Israel, and the lion heart of England walks on solid ground of the UK. So we say to the United States of America and Israel and the United Kingdom, God bless you and keep you. May the Lord make his face shine upon you and be gracious to you. The Lord turn his face toward you and give you peace. Hallelujah. Shalom, shalom.

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Let us live boldly in the hands of God, beloved. But remember, don't tell a lost world that Jesus loves them until you're ready to love them too. 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

0: Night Watch, a place for the sleepless, the restless, and anyone who needs a voice of truth on the other end of the night. 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

0: Have you read the book of Zephaniah recently? 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

0: civil government does not define your ethic as a Christian. 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
1: Serve alcoholic beverages. And we, over the years, have become friends with many of our servers and have invited them to church, and they have come. And,
2: That's great.
1: Oh, yeah. No, it's
2: I do want, let me add this little bit here, just so people know. I learned this from Zola Levitt, who was a great, great Hebrew scholar who is now off the earth, but a great teacher. And I didn't know this, that the history, see, in the days of old, if a young man wanted to marry maybe his neighbor or maybe a girl that he'd never even met, he would go to the house and he would pour a glass of wine. And he would pour the glass of wine. And if she sipped from it, that was the covenant that they were now engaged.
1: Oh, yeah, this is right.
2: It's no mistake. It's no mistake that Jesus' first miracle, it all works together, was creating the wine. So he offers us this wine. And if you drink it, then you have a covenant event. So one day you will be part of the bride of Christ. So it's a wonderful, people need to know that.
1: It's what we do at communion. When Jesus broke the bread with his disciples the night before his crucifixion and passed it around and said, take this and eat this. This is my body broken for you. And then he takes the wine cup and he lifts it up and blesses it and takes a sip and passes it around. And this is the blood poured out for the new covenant. If we were sitting in that room and we watched him doing this, we would go, wow, this is what, and Peter's thinking, this is exactly what I did when I proposed marriage to my wife, because the common practice at that time, when a young man met the young lady that he wanted to spend his life with, the first thing he would do would be go to her father, and he would say something like, hey, Jacob, I saw your daughter out in the fields the other day, and your daughter is so ugly that she just scared my sheep, and they ran away, and it took me 3 days to find them. Which Jacob would say, my son, you're mistaken. My daughter is a beautiful girl. And thus would begin the negotiation for the price of this bride. And as this conversation is going on, the young lady and her mom would be standing outside the room. And once they had agreed on how many bushels of wheat, barrels of oil, or sheep or goats was going to be given to the family for this bride, the young lady would come in and with her mom, and she would have a tray with bread and wine, and the young man would take the bread and break it and eat a piece and pass it to the young lady, and then he would take the cup, he would bless it, take a sip, and as he passes it to her, in cultural language, he's saying, I love you, I want to spend the rest of my life with you, will you be my wife? And if she takes a sip, she's accepting the marriage proposal.
2: But then he goes to prepare a place for her. He might return in 6 hours or 6 years. And Jesus said that to his disciples, I go to prepare a place for you. Exactly what the groom is to do.
1: Right. So in the first century, you would go back to your father's house, and it was this, the homes were an insula. They were rooms built on rooms and usually kind of in a square surrounding a yard or a courtyard area. And the dad was given the task of the building inspector. So when the plumbing was in and the windows were in and the air conditioning was in, when all was set, he would give permission for the son to go get his bride. And the bride had to be ready, because if the man showed up and she wasn't ready, the wedding was off. So if he really loved her, he would send one of his friends ahead and say, he's coming tomorrow. Now, Jesus uses this imagery so much in his discussion with us, his disciples. Yeah. And afterward, the disciples got it, because what are we referred to in the Christian scriptures? As the bride of Christ, right? So they understood this is an intimate relationship. And when we do communion, this is a reenactment of this moment where we understand that Jesus is inviting us into a very intimate relationship with him, which marriage is the only example that we have here on earth. So getting back, Rhett, we got off our track, but it was a good diversion. Yeah. But a true prophet or teacher's ministry is going to have a positive effect on the church and will be in accordance with the teaching of Scripture. But a false prophet will not be bearing the fruit that will cause people to be encouraged, that they will grow spiritually. And of course, we see in Galatians chapter 5 that we see the difference between a good spirit and a bad spirit. So finally, we get to this last section where Jesus says, not everyone who says to me, Lord, Lord, will enter the kingdom of heaven, but he who does the will of my Father in heaven will enter. Now, this is a very sobering moment, okay? In John chapter 14 and 15, Jesus says a lot of things. Abide in me, and if you abide in me and I abide in you, you'll bear much fruit. If you love me, you obey my commandments. If you abide in me, those who abide in me are the ones who obey my commandments. If you obey my commandments, you will have peace in this world. There will be friendship, and your joy will be great. It's an incredible section. It connects our obedience and the small decisions of life to many benefits. The Holy Spirit is going to be greater. God will come and indwell us. Jesus will disclose himself to us. There'll be peace. There'll be joy. There'll be friendship with us. So Jesus says the criteria of entering the kingdom of heaven is this intimate relationship that is demonstrated on our part by be willing to say yes to God in the small decisions as well as the big decisions. He goes on to say, many will say to me on that day, Lord, did we not prophesy in your name, in your name cast out demons, in your name perform many miracles? Then I will declare to them, I never knew you. Depart from me, you who practice lawlessness. Okay? So, I think this is Jesus' criteria for entrance into the kingdom. It's obedience to God because of this intimate relationship that we have with him.
2: Now, hold on. I want to stick on this for a little bit. So then Jesus looks over and says, hey, you fed me when I was hungry, clothed me when I was naked, visited me in prison. And these people will say, well, we don't remember you, Jesus. I don't remember you. When did we feed you or clothe you or visit you in prison? And he says, when you did it to the least of these, my brethren, you did it unto me.
1: Right.
2: Now, come in, for your reward is great. Now, this does not mean the salvation comes by good works.
1: Not at all.
2: But it means that you can have an outward appearance of, this is how I take it. You feel free to correct me, Mike. But so you can have an outward appearance of being, you know, holy and all those things. You can have tent revivals. You can sit in a church pew. And you can stand in a garage. It doesn't make you a car. And so he's saying, you know, if you truly know me, then the fruition will be your love for the stranger, taking in the orphan, welcoming the stranger into your tent, embracing the legal immigrant. Once I get into the illegal or legal, but, you know, embracing.

And the writer of Hebrews is saying, you know, you don't need to do this anymore. This is something that Jesus did once on the cross, and there's impossible for him to get up on the cross again and have a new repentance. This is chapter 6, that you don't need to do this. And interestingly, probably within 20 years of this being written, Titus came with the 13th legion and destroyed the temple, and there hasn't been a sacrifice since. So this pastor that was teaching this lady wearing the vestment with the rainbow colors on it is completely ignoring not only history, but the context of the book of Hebrews, and she's ignoring the admonition of 2 Timothy chapter 3, all scriptures inspired by God. So I think if Jesus is talking about anyone who says to me, Lord, Lord, didn't we prophesy in your name and do miracles in your name? I look at this lady and others like her, and I think maybe this is who Jesus is referring to, someone who's clothed in the garments of a minister, who's saying that they're proclaiming God's word.

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2: 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It's a new day.

Dada, fathers, this is Seamus Gordon from the Father-Child Connection. Have you noticed how time flies when you're raising a child? One moment, they're 8 months. Another moment, they're 8 years. Another moment, they're 18 years. Another moment, they're gone. Most of the childhood years need to be grasped and invested in by you, Dad. And I want to give you 3 key ways that every dad needs to connect with their child. 1, be accessible. This refers to the presence, your presence in the life of your child, physically and emotionally. It also means working hard on the relationship with the child's mom to create a healthy environment, even if you and the mom are not living together. Secondly, be engaging. This includes direct contact, such as playing with your children, reading to or with them, tucking them in at bedtime, and talking with them. Engagement, like love, requires action, not just words. Finally, be responsible. Dad, take responsibility for your own action and take appropriate responsibility when your child is needing to be corrected, to be disciplined, to be encouraged. Be intentional. This is the Father-Child Connection. You can call us at 561-229-2379 or email us at admin@thefatherchildconnection.org. Dad up!

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I love to hear about miracles. Do you too? 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I'm Rhett Palmer. 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
1: Are you winning or losing in the game of life? 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
1: This is the Phyllis Schlafly Report, a daily commentary continuing the pro-family legacy of Phyllis Schlafly. 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
2: 212 years ago today, 35-year-old American lawyer stood on the deck of a British ship in Baltimore Harbor and watched through the night as enemy forces bombarded Fort McHenry. His name was Francis Scott Key. He had sailed under a flag of truce to negotiate the release of an American prisoner of war, and the British allowed him to complete his mission, but refused to let him leave while the attack was underway. He had no choice but to watch and wait. The bombardment lasted 25 hours. Somewhere between 1,500 and 1,800 rockets and mortar shells were fired at the fort. Key had no way of knowing, as night fell and the smoke thickened, whether the fort was holding, or whether the banner he had last seen flying above it was still there. When dawn broke on September 14, 1814, he saw it. The flag was still there. Key immediately began writing on the back of a letter he had in his pocket. The words came quickly because he had already been composing them in his mind through the long night of watching and waiting and praying. By the time he reached shore, the first draft of what would become our national anthem was complete. Most Americans know the first verse, but there is a fourth verse that our children almost never hear anymore, and it may be the most important of all. Key was a devout Christian, and his faith is unmistakable in every line of that final verse. It contains the words that would eventually become our national motto. Let me read it for you. Oh, thus be it ever, when free men shall stand between their loved home and the war's desolation. Blessed with victory and peace, may the heaven-rescued land praise the power that hath made and preserved us a nation. Then conquer we must, when our cause it is just, and this be our motto, in God is our trust. And the star-spangled banner in triumph shall wave o'er the land of the free and the home of the brave. Our trust lies in God, not in government, not in the size of our economy, or even the power of our technology. In God is our trust. That was the conviction of Francis Scott Key, who wrote our anthem on this very morning in 1814. The flag that refused to fall, our flag, is worth celebrating today. May it always wave. 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

0: Revival's in the air. 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
1: 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I'm Karen Hubbard. 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The event will be at Comfort Suites, 1175 Malabar Road in Palm Bay. 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

0: 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From suffering well to living a blessed life, looking forward to the hope and future that awaits true believers of the faith. Welcome to the show and your host, Paul Neeson.
1: Brothers and sisters, today I want to talk to you about Luke 9:60. Luke 9:60 is a chapter many people often use, but they don't fully understand. I have to admit, even I didn't fully understand it until I examined it more closely. To me, it looks like one of the topics that people look at half of the scripture, but they don't look at the end of the scripture. And the end of the scripture is what drove me to do this message today, but the beginning is so often quoted and not given in its full context. So I want to discuss this today. So Luke 9 verse 60 says, "Let the dead bury their own dead." But if we go back one verse prior to that, in 9:59, he says, "He said to another, 'Follow me.' But he said, 'Lord, allow me to first go and bury my father.' But Yeshua said to him, 'Leave the dead to bury their own dead, but you go and announce Yahweh's kingdom.' So go and follow me, let the dead bury their own dead, and go and advance Yahweh's kingdom." So, three main important points here, but the main point in Luke 9:60 is about priority, urgency, and the cost of discipleship. Now, we've spoken on this channel about the cost of discipleship, but I want to talk about priority and urgency, because often believers are lacking in the urgency to get the message out. Some get the message out, but it's the lack of urgency or the priority of what they're putting in front of something. And this is a very important subject that needs to be discussed. Here we see it in the scriptures. Remember, Yeshua is not teaching us to dishonor our parents and become careless in the responsibilities that we have to our family. But he's teaching that nothing can take first place over him. The question should be, when Yeshua says, "Follow me," what in my life still says, "But first I have to do this. Before I can come follow you, I have to do this"? When he came and disciples saw him, he said, "Get up and follow me," and they got up and they followed him. Not, "But first, I got to do this." We have to think about, you know, the cost of following Yeshua, which we speak about often, but also the urgency to do it. So in Luke 9:57-62, he says, "As they went on the way, a certain man asked to him, 'I want to follow you wherever you go, Lord.' And Yeshua said to him, 'The foxes have holes, and the birds of the sky have nests, but the Son of Man has no place to lay his head.' He said to another, 'Follow me.' But he said, 'Lord, allow me to first go and bury my father.' But Yeshua said to him, 'Leave the dead to bury their own dead, but you go and announce Yahweh's kingdom.' Another also said, 'I want to follow you, Lord, but first allow me to say goodbye to those who are in my house.' But Yeshua said to him, 'No one, having put his hand to the plow and looking back, is fit for Yahweh's kingdom.'" We see this. Three encounters and three challenges. One man faces the loss of comfort. One man faces competing obligations. And one man wants to look backwards. The repeated issue is commitment. Two men officially said, "Lord, but first." The problem is not necessarily that they wanted to do evil. The problem is what came first. The call to discipleship is, "Follow me." That's what the call was from Yeshua. In Matthew 4:18-20, it says, "Walking by the Sea of Galilee, he saw two brothers, Simon, who called Peter, and Andrew, his brother, casting a net into the sea, for they were fishermen. He said to them, come after me, and I will make you fishermen for men. They immediately left their nets and followed him. The disciples responded immediately. Yeshua didn't say, follow me if it fits into your schedule. He said two words, follow me. And biblical discipleship is not only believing things about Yeshua, it's arranging your life so you could prioritize Yeshua in your life. And not think, but first, or I gotta take care of this, or let me finish this. No, follow me is drop everything immediately, get up and follow me. But as we see in the verse we're reading today, the man says, Lord, allow me first. We got to be careful with these words, but first, or before you, before I follow you. The phrase or the idea expresses a major spiritual problem. You can call Yeshua your Messiah while still reserving first place for something else. We say, Lord, I will obey you, but first. Yahweh, I will forgive you, but first. Yahweh, I will serve you, but first. This is what people do. This is what people often prioritize their life. Luke 6 verse 46 says, why do you call me Lord, Lord, and don't do the things which I say? If Yeshua is your Lord, he has authority over everything, and he will come first before anything. We must prioritize our lives before we understand that, whether it's our relationships, our money, and anything else that's really dear to our heart. Yeshua has to come first. Our lives have to fit around him, not fit him into our lives. So when we think about this, and we think about the verse, let the dead bury their dead, what does that truly mean? Yeshua says, leave the dead, bury their own dead. Now, there appears to be two meanings to this, or two ways you could look at this. One way is the way I always took this, is physical death. But the other is a interesting thing that I saw more recently that I didn't look at before when I saw this scripture. It's spiritual death. So the physical living can still be spiritually dead. Ephesians 2 verses 1 and 2 says, if you were made alive when you were dead in transgressions and sins which you once walked according to the course of this world. Yeshua's statement can therefore be understood as, those who remain centered only on the affairs of this world can handle those affairs. But you have received a kingdom calling. You go and announce Yahweh's kingdom. The emphasis is, you go. You have been called. You have a mission. Now, was the man's father already dead? If we look at the two common understandings, one of the possibilities is that the father had literally just died and the burial was about to happen. And then there's the other possibility that the expression meant something like, let me remain with my father until he dies, and afterwards I will follow you. If so, the man may have been asking for an indefinite delay. The text does not tell us every detail, but the lesson remains the same. The call of the kingdom cannot continually be postponed. There will always be another reason to wait, and later can eventually become never. Now, there are situations in our lives, not that we're putting anything in front of Yeshua, but family obligations in terms of taking care of somebody or doing certain things isn't necessarily putting off Yeshua and following him. Yeshua wanted us to show love to others and care for others. We have to prioritize our life to know what that is. If I'm putting my life on hold to show love to my father or to show love to somebody else who's helped me tremendously in life, or even somebody I don't even know, I am showing them Yeshua in doing that, in showing them their love. However, there comes a time in our lives when we get that call from Yah that says, go, or follow me, we must go right now. And it's at those times that we think about and we just say, no, I have to wait. When Yah calls you, you have to go. I'm not telling anyone to dishonor your parents or not show the love of Yeshua and helping others. What I am saying is when Yah calls you, you have to go. He knows everything. He knows what's going on. In fact, he'll make the situation right where you have time to take care of many of those situations. He knows the ways he can be glorified, and by you stepping up and putting your life on hold to help your dying father or some other situation in your life. He's in control of everything, and he wants to get the glory. He wants the people to know about him. But Matthew 15:3-6 says, he answered them, why do you also disobey the commandment of Yahweh because of your tradition? For Yahweh commanded, honor your father and mother, and he also speaks evil of the father and mother. Let him be put to death. But you say, whoever may tell his father or his mother, whatever help you might otherwise have gotten from me is a gift devoted to Yahweh. He shall not honor his father or mother. You have made the commitment of Yahweh void because of your tradition. So Yeshua rebuked people for using religion as an excuse not to take care of their parents. It's an opportunity that's missed to show the love of Messiah. So Luke 9:6 is not saying family doesn't matter. The issue is family or anything should not take the place priority-wise of Yeshua. We must get our priorities right here. Yeshua must come before our closest relationships, before everything. He'll make it right. He'll make the situation right. You are supposed to be there for your children and your spouse and your parents. And I don't believe a situation would arise where you're going to leave them in a situation where they're helpless and alone. That would not be given the example of Yeshua. And I don't believe Yeshua would call you to do something like that. However, people often use the delay in following Yeshua and make many reasons and excuses in their lives when there were other options that they did not explore because they weren't willing or ready to come follow him now first. Yeshua doesn't say not to love our family. He says not love them before me, and there is a difference. We look at Abraham. Abraham was tested with something good. In Genesis 22:1-2, Abraham was told, take your son, your only son, and go to the land and offer him to me there. Isaac was not evil. He was a blessing. This is what made the test so tremendously amazing. The greatest competitors for first place are not always sinful things. They can be family and career and health and ministry. And we can often make reasons or excuses or ideas of why these things might be important, and I can't stop at this moment. We have to understand, though, how a blessing of these things, a good job, a good family, a good comfortable life, can become an idol when the blessing becomes more important than the one who gave it. And then we see in Matthew 4:17, from that time on, Yeshua began to preach and to say, repent, for the kingdom of heaven is at hand. You see, the kingdom message has urgency. That's what we have to get. That's what we have to understand. 2 Corinthians 6:2 says, for he who says at an acceptable time, I listened to you in a day of salvation, I helped you. Behold, now is the acceptable time. Behold, now is the day of salvation. And there is a danger of consistently postponing obedience. Delayed obedience can become disobedience, as we see in 1 Samuel 15:22-23. Samuel said, has Yahweh as great delight in burnt offerings and sacrifices as in obeying Yahweh's voice? Behold, to obey is better than sacrifice, and to listen than the fat of rams. For the rebellion is as the sin of witchcraft. The stubbornness is as idolatry and teraphim. Because you have rejected Yahweh's word, he has rejected you from being king. Saul gave excuses, and Samuel brought everything back to him in one issue, obedience. Sometimes our excuses around sound reasonable. Sometimes we can have valid reasons to us, but there is a scripture that says, there's a way before man that seems right but ends in death. We have to ask, the question is, what did Yahweh tell us to do? And when it comes to prioritizing our lives, we understand, or we need to understand, that we need not to continue to make excuses and delay the action we must take. We must follow Yeshua at all costs. Luke 9:57-58 says, as they went on the way, a certain man said to him, I want to follow you wherever you go, Lord. And Yeshua said to him, the foxes have holes, and the birds of the sky have nests, but the Son of Man has no place to lay his head. And the man says, I will follow you anywhere. And Yeshua reminds him that following may cause comfort. Discipleship is not follow Yeshua as long as nothing difficult happens. It is follow Yeshua wherever he leads. And this is where people come to a crossroads. Once things don't seem too comfortable, they stop following, they slow down. So when Yeshua says, follow me, it sounds nice, but then he goes and says, you will be persecuted because of me. And people say, well, wait a second, let me think about this. And then they see other examples of people that actually went through amazing trials because of they decided to give up everything to follow Yeshua. And people say, well, I don't know if I want to deal with that. That's a lot of pain and suffering. I don't know if I want to deal with that. And one of the main messages or ideas and one of the things we must understand is do not keep looking back. When we say, but first, I'll follow you, but first I got to take care of this. Luke 9:61-62 says, another also said, I want to follow you, Lord. But first allow me to say goodbye to those who are at my house. But Yeshua said to him, no one having put his hand to the plow and looking back is fit for Yahweh's kingdom. Again, but first. Yeshua gives the image of a plow. If you're consistently looking back while plowing, the line becomes crooked. The spiritual lesson is simple. You cannot move forward faithfully while continually looking and longing for the life behind you. Transformation is about a new life, a new road, moving forward. There's no neutrality without Creator. You're either moving backwards or forward. And if you stand still, that's equivalent to moving backwards. And when it comes to our relationship with Him, we must continuously press on amongst all of the new trials that are going to happen in our life. We have many examples in Scripture of this and warnings of this as well. Remember Lot. Remember his wife in Luke 17:32-33. Think about that. Remember Lot's wife. Whoever seeks to save his life loses it, but whoever loses his life preserves it. Because in Genesis 19:26 we saw, but his wife looked back from behind him and she became a pillar of salt. She left physically, but she looked backwards. You understand there's a difference between leaving something physically and then releasing it spiritually. So we can come out of Egypt and the bondage, but has Egypt come out of us? You know, so we can leave the physical act of sin, but is it still tormenting us? Yeshua calls us to move forward in every area. Remember, again, when he went up to the disciples, follow me. And they did. They didn't question. They immediately followed him. Immediately. And they left their occupation and their security and what they were familiar with. Now think about that. Think about that. No way are we to... People say, well, what if he says, leave my family or leave... He wouldn't do that. He wouldn't do that because that's not in line with his word. But, you know, when he tells you to leave things that that seemed like, why would he ask me to do this? We got a question. Is it money or popularity? What are we putting in front of following him? So just go. We think about putting Yeshua first. Look at the rich young ruler in Mark 10:21-22. Yeshua, looking at him, loved him and said to him, "One thing you lack. Go and sell whatever you have and give to the poor, and you will have treasures in heaven. And come, follow me. Take up the cross." But his face fell at that saying, and he went away sorrowful, for he was one who had great possessions. Yeshua says, follow me. Follow me. But something else had his first place in his life. When Yeshua asked for first place, the man could not surrender what competed with him. Now ask yourself, what is your first place? Luke 9:60 forced us to examine. Lord, I will follow you, but first. It could be different things that you don't even know that you have such a tight hold on until you're questioned to give it up. And again, it's not always things that are purely evil, but if they have first place in your life, even if it seems like something good, it's not as good as you think it is. You know, so is what you're treasuring or worshiping controlling your obedience? No, so remember that. You know, Ecclesiastes 11:4 says, "He who observes the wind won't sow, but he who regards the clouds won't reap." If we wait for the perfect conditions, we may never act. You know, spiritually we can say, "I will obey when life comes down and when I have more money and when family agrees with me and when I have more time." When Yeshua says, follow me, he doesn't say later. He says now. Now. Then think about the call. Seek the kingdom first. He does give a time frame. He doesn't say later. How weird would that sound if he said, seek the kingdom later? No, he says, seek the kingdom first. Or now, or above everything. Matthew 6:31-33. "Therefore, don't be anxious, saying, what will we eat, what will we drink, or what will we be clothed? For the Gentiles seek after all these things. For your heavenly Father knows that you need all these things, but seek Yahweh first, his kingdom and righteousness, and all these things will be given to you." First, seek Yahweh's kingdom before all things. Do we give him first in our lives? This is what you need to ask. You know, he knows our responsibilities. Matthew 6 says, "Your heavenly Father knows that you need all the things you need." He knows your situation. You know, putting him first in your life doesn't make you irresponsible. It makes you more responsible. Putting Yeshua first should, you know, make us better, improve every area in our life. Every area in our life, if we struggle with, or if we're having things going on, it's because we haven't put him first. You put him first, you'll see these things taking care of themselves. And then, one of the common parts of the scripture that's often missed is go and announce Yahweh's kingdom. In Luke 9:60, it doesn't end with the burial statement. It ends with, but you go and announce Yahweh's kingdom. Yeshua is not only calling the man away from something, he's calling him to something. A mission, a purpose, a message. He doesn't just save us from our old life, he calls us to kingdom service. The Great Commission, the same mission in Matthew 28:18-20. Yeshua came to them and spoke to them, saying, "All authority has been given to me in heaven and on earth. Go and make disciples of all nations, immersing them in the name of the Father and the Son and the Holy Spirit, teaching them to observe all things that I command you. Behold, I am with you always, even to the end of the age." And Luke 9 says, you go and announce Yahweh's kingdom. Matthew 28 says, go and make disciples. You understand, followers of Yeshua are not called only to receive information. We are called to participate in his mission. That's what we're called to do. That's where we're called to go. Understand spiritual death and spiritual life. Ephesians 2 verses 1 to 5 says, "You were made alive when you were dead in transgressions and sins, in which you once walked according to the course of this world, according to the prince of the power of the air, the spirit who now works in the children of disobedience. We also all once lived among them in the lust of our flesh, doing the desires of the flesh and of the mind, and were by nature children of wrath, even as the rest. But Yahweh, being rich in mercy for his great love with which he loved us, even when we were dead, though our trespasses, made us alive with Messiah, through Messiah." These help explain the language in Luke 9. A person may be alive physically while spiritually dead, and Yeshua calls people from death to life. John 5:24 says, "Most certainly I tell you, he who hears my word and believes him, who sent me in eternal life and doesn't come into judgment, but passed out of death into life." Yeshua calls us death to life. Remember, we talk about that order, the order that the enemy tries to break, but Yahweh gives us that leads to a future and a hope. And when we pass from death into life, our priorities will change. We no longer live merely to put the things first in our lives that we did before we knew him. The money, the reputation, the entertainment, the earthly security. We begin living for the kingdom. And to do that, we put him first easily. Yes, we count the cost in Luke 14:27-33. "Whoever doesn't bear his own cross and come after me can't be my disciple. For which of you, desiring to build a tower, doesn't first sit down and count the cost to see if he has enough to complete it? Or perhaps when he has laid a foundation and is not able to finish, everyone who sees him will mock him, saying, 'This man began to build and wasn't able to finish.' Or what king, as he goes to encounter another king in war, will not sit down first and consider whether he is able to..." Brothers and sisters, we are out of time here on this radio broadcast to finish this message. But you can go to our YouTube channel, Torah Life Ministries, and you can see the full teaching there along with all our other teachings. 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Thank you, and shalom, shalom.
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0: Welcome to 15 Minutes in the Word with New York Times bestselling author Joyce Meyer. On today's program, Joyce will be teaching from her series, Ways to Increase Your Happiness. God is the source of every good thing, and believing His Word is the foundation for peace and joy. Our thoughts are connected to our feelings, so if we want to feel better, we need to think better. Now, here's Joyce with today's teaching.
1: You know what? I lived a large part of my life and I couldn't stand myself. And I honestly believe that that's a large part of a lot of people's problem, and they never even know it. They've felt so bad about themselves for so long, and actually it's just disgusting, but sometimes Christians can actually think that's godly. I'm just nothing, a nobody, and they think that's humility. That's not humility, that's stupidity. Here's the way you think. I am nothing in myself, but in Christ. In Christ, as a child of God, as a believer of the Most High, you better get out of my way, devil. Now listen, I wore my power suit today. You know, black is supposed to be a power color. Amen. Because with all my heart, I want you to get this. Know what you're not in yourself. Almost every day I say, God, I know that I'm nothing without you. In me that is in my flesh dwells no good thing. But I thank you that you're in me and through you I can do all things. Yeah. See, I actually believe that one radically sold out, committed believer can change the world. I actually believe that. And if you don't have enough faith this morning to go for the whole world, how about your family? How about your neighborhood, your school? How about just maybe one or two other people? You have influence. But you got to pick your head up and not think you're better than everybody else, but you're not beneath everybody else. You are the head and not the tail, above and not beneath. So if I can't get you by the grace of God to do anything else, I would like to send you out of here this morning at least deciding to like yourself. But how can I like myself with all the stupid things I do? Because your who and your do are two different things. You say, huh? How many of you have children that you love? And boy, nobody better mess with your kids. All right, now, are any of them perfect and do everything right all the time? But they belong to you. And you better not mess with them. You don't want to get in my face about my kids. Well, if we feel that way, how do you think God feels? Now, you know, I don't have time to do everything that I like to do at every one of these meetings, but here's the bottom line. God knew all about you when He invited you into relationship with Him. He's not shocked and surprised by our weaknesses and our flaws. And He fully, completely, 100% unconditionally accepts you, and God will help you be exactly the way He wants you to be. That doesn't mean that we don't need to change. I need to change, and I'm sure you all need to change, and I want to change, but here's the really good news. You can like yourself while you're changing. Amen? Letting go of what lies behind. Stop being mad at yourself because of something you did or didn't do 20 years ago or 10 years ago or this morning or whenever it is. So I need to believe that in Christ. And what does it mean to be in Christ? It just means that I have received Him as my Savior. And I am uprooted out of whatever weirdness I was living in. And I am planted in Christ. And now I'm learning how to be rooted and grounded in Him, so out of the soil of who He is, I can bear good fruit in my life for Him. Amen? So So the Bible says, if any man be in Christ, he is a new creature. Old things have passed away, and all things are made new. Now, if you received Christ last night in the conference or anytime throughout this conference, you decide to receive Jesus as your Savior. You don't have to do anything. Everything's already been done. You just receive. And it's basically, if you believe that Jesus is the Son of God, that He died for you, that He rose from the dead, that He paid for your sins, and you say, I believe that, then that's salvation. But then along with that, if you believe that, there's going to be a life change. And that life change happens gradually, from glory to glory, little bit at a time. We're new creatures in Christ. Jesus was a carpenter by trade. That's an interesting point we don't want to ignore, because God is the builder and the furnisher of all things. And God is building your life. He is a builder. Hebrews 3:4 says, every house is built and furnished by someone, but the builder of all things and the furnisher of the entire equipment of all things is God. Everybody say, God is building my life. And boy, extremely important, 2 Corinthians 5:21. He that knew no sin became sin that we might be made the righteousness of God in Christ. Now, to be honest, I'm going to download so much information on you here in the next little bit of time that it just could just completely blow your mind. You'd just be like, what in the world? That's why you need to have books and you need to have teachings and you need to come back again and again and you need to go to your church. But make sure you're in a church that's a word church, that's teaching the word, that's teaching who you are in Christ. The righteousness of God in Christ. My gosh, how life transforming that was. Because all I ever thought about was, what's wrong with me, what's wrong with me, what's wrong with me. You ever feel like that? I'm not like everybody else. What's wrong with me? No matter how hard I try, I can't seem to do what's right. What's wrong with me? What's wrong with me? What's wrong with me? And it's interesting that the first thing that Jesus wants to give us is rightness, not wrongness. But I do. But I did. Well, sure you did. That's who you were. That's what you were. You couldn't do any different. But when Jesus comes to live on the inside of us, He brings with us everything that He is, and He is the all-righteous one. And so we have righteousness in us, and because it's in us, eventually, with the help of the Holy Spirit, it can be worked out through us, and we can begin to do more and more right things. But now listen to me, you're never going to do more right if you don't first believe that you've been made right with God. I know, it took me about 20 years to get a hold of that. It would be like if you were thirsty and you said, Joyce, can I have some water? If I didn't have any water here, I couldn't give you any, right? But since I have it, I could. Well, it's the same way with right behavior. How can I behave right if I don't have any rightness? How can I love anybody if I've never received the love of God for myself? You can't give away what you don't have. You can't produce what you don't have. And in God's economy, everything begins by believing. It's amazing how happy you get if you begin to believe the right stuff. Let's look at Romans 15:13. Love it, love it. I'm happy. I wish I was happy. That's not the right answer. Everybody say, I'm happy. May the God of your hope, there it is. May the God of your expectation that something good is going to happen fill you with all joy and peace in believing. We'll stop right there. In believing. Most of the time when you don't know what happened to your joy or why you're in a stinky mood, something is wrong with your believing. Come on, I like these people. I'm going to preach to them. Come on, when you're in a bad, stinky, foul mood, check your believing. What are you believing? What are you thinking? And you can change your believing. I can't help what I believe. Yes, you can. You can believe whatever you want to believe. You're making me work too hard. See, I have decided to base my life on this. And when I started, I didn't have a lot of real proof, but I sure wasn't getting any good out of what I was doing. So if what you're doing is not working, why not try what a few million other people tell you works? See, you'd have to know what I was like. Man, I was awful. And I had been treated so bad. My dad sexually abused me. My mother didn't know what to do about it, so she didn't do anything. I had other relatives who sexually abused me. I married the first guy that came along, and he ran around with other women and wouldn't work and stole stuff from me. One night I woke up and he's trying to steal my wedding ring off my finger to go sell it. I mean, I was so dysfunctional. My family was, they were the very definition of dysfunction. We invented dysfunction. I didn't know how to have a relationship. I was a manipulator. I was a controller. I was negative. I was sour. I was judgmental, jealous. How much time do we have? And I'm not just up here, you know, like some spiritual cheerleader. I want to tell you that Jesus has set me free. He has set me free. He whom the Son has set free is free indeed. That you shall know the truth. And the truth will make you free. What you believe. I've decided to believe what this says, even if I don't understand it in my brain. I do not understand how I could be the righteousness of God and holy. Yeah, that's what the Bible says. You're holy. Whew. Now I want to tell you what. We are making the religious devils in Georgia mad right now. Liking this meeting, because religion wants you to be loaded down with rules and regulations and things you have to do to be good enough for God. So you got to sign off of that plan to get on God's good plan.
0: We all have tough days when things don't go as planned, but we don't have to let those challenges determine our outlook on life. With God on our side, every day is a new opportunity to enjoy the wonderful life He has given us. Psalm 118:24 says, "This is the day the Lord has made. Let us rejoice and be glad in it." If we want to have what God wants us to have, we must learn to think like God thinks.
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0: Welcome to On to Perfection, the radio ministry of Resurrection Life Family Worship Center. We are delighted that you joined us for today's broadcast. Our prayer is for the Word of God to transform you into the image of our Lord and Savior, Jesus Christ, while simultaneously causing you to triumph everywhere the soles of your feet shall tread. Now let's get into the Word with Apostle Trevor Banks.
1: God, over to Joshua chapter 1. We would continue in, we're doing a short series on covenant reality. I believe it's under the Goshen title. We're talking about from meditation to manifestation. From meditation to manifestation. We started this particular message Wednesday night. I want to continue. I'll just call it part two. And we established a number of different things on Wednesday night. There are a number of points that I'm stressing to. It's a process from meditation to manifestation. If you can wrap your mind around this and truly, I'll say, practice this, implement this, make it a very, very much a part of your life, it's guaranteed you'll see results. Yes. You will bear fruit. It won't happen by circumstance, coincidence, or consequence. It'll be a result of your intentionality. Is something we must be intentional with. Your voice is an activator. You can, you know, it's how to, there's a saying that says, a loose lip will sink a ship. You can say the wrong thing in the wrong environment and start a war. Or you can get into strife just by saying words. You can have people hate you or love you. Just through words. Don't ever lose sight of the power of words. Words were given to humankind in the beginning, not so much just to communicate, but to create. Isn't that amazing? We have an innate ability. Being created in the image and likeness of God, you have an innate ability to create stuff, to image it. The hang up with some who don't see or experience answers to prayer, let me say, first of all, you probably are praying wrong. Now, that's not a criticism. I'm out to help you. It's not a criticism, but if you're not praying properly, you won't get proper results. Amen. Number one, as a child of God, you are covenant. This has to be eternally established in your spirit, man, that you are covenant. No matter what set of consequences you may face in different seasons of your life, doesn't matter. Covenant doesn't change. God says, I am God and I change not. When it seems like the world may be against you, tell somebody, God's still for me. The problem with that is that oftentimes people bring on things themselves. It ain't even the devil. And the devil is a lie. No, you did that. The world, creation is governed by law. When you mature to a certain level, you know, like let's say just teen. But I know when growing up as a teenager, I like to break some laws. You did too. Stop looking at me like you're crazy. You tried the boundaries. Amen. Amen. You know, it wasn't what must I do to be saved. What can I do and still be saved? Amen. Amen. No, I used to like the, I had a little car that I like to go fast in. The car wasn't real fast, but now in 25 mile an hour zones, do about 50, you know, things like that. But I just like to test the limits. But when you start to mature and understand how foolish that was, what could have happened, but God didn't suffer it to happen, then you become what we call law abiding. Problem with some things, they're not law abiding. They're lawless. And it's not because they don't love God, it's because they're ignorant. And I don't mean that in a critical, you know, judgmental way, but you know, ignorant, it sounds like a bad word, but it's not. It just means you don't know something. Amen. Amen. Amen. Amen. Amen. My people are destroyed for lack of knowledge. There's all saying, you know, what you don't know can't hurt you. Yes, it can. Amen. Amen. Drink some arsenic you didn't know it was arsenic. All right? So tell somebody, the universe is governed by laws. And God put us, I'm going to say, at the center of it as his creation to image him. So we have an innate ability, but you must learn to be governed by the laws. I'll tell you right now, a bunch of us that came in struggling this morning, or, you know, life seems to be in turmoil, or just, you know, a mess, a lot of that can be remedied simply by you aligning yourself with the spiritual laws. A whole lot of drama will stop when you cut it off. Amen. And just start living for God. God promised you peace, love, joy in the Holy Ghost. But you got to walk in the Spirit. If you walk in the flesh, you're going to fulfill the lust of the flesh. And that's what the devil dines. All right, so let's establish that. We're looking at the life of Joshua. And I love the word, and I really love the principles in this portion of scripture. When Moses passed, when God took Moses, he turned to Joshua, who was Moses' minister. Let me just throw in some leadership stuff here, too. Because a lot of people want to ascend to leadership and they ain't served Moses one day. Amen. But they feel like they're next in line because of their gift. It's not about gift, it's about character. Elisha served Elisha. Timothy served Paul. It's all through the scripture. There's a procession, there's a progression. And so Moses, at the end of the book of Deuteronomy, he laid hands on Joshua, and Joshua was full of the spirit of wisdom because Moses transferred it, imparted it to him. Think about it a moment. All that Moses did, Moses was the greatest prophet of the old covenant. The greatest prophet. I mean, think about all the plagues. He destroyed a nation. And Joshua had to step up and fill his shoes. So it was quite a task. But God came to him in Joshua chapter 1 and began to instruct him. This is how it's going to work. Amen. Tell somebody, you can't lose with the stuff I use. If you simply appropriate and apply the word to your life, you will get results that the word promised. Tell somebody, don't make it complicated. People are always making excuses and, well, but, what about what? simply the word. So in Joshua chapter 1, and I'm just going to go over these points briefly because we went over them Wednesday. The word, number one, has to establish inner government in your life. Amen. It's not enough just to parrot or say some stuff you heard the apostle say. My pastor said. Well, you heard it on YouTube, so you repeating it. It's not enough. It might be right. It might be powerful what they said, but it ain't powerful coming out your mouth. You know why? Because it hadn't been established on the inside of you yet. Amen. This is why it takes something on your part. That's why God wants you to sacrifice. Hello? I said that's why there's sacrifice involved. God has to get into you. You know when you're playing ball or something, you know, when you somebody did something, you say, all right, I'm going to get into him. You know, you get on D, you getting into him. Amen. You ain't getting no shots. Amen. There was somebody was talking about Michael Jordan. Who was it? I forget who it was. They were playing when the USA Olympic team was playing the college team. And the college team beat them one time. This is Magic Johnson and Michael Jordan. And the guy that actually beat him scored 20 points against him. Michael Jordan said the next game, he said, you ain't getting the ball above your shoulders. That's what he told him. That's what he told the guy. He said, you ain't getting no shot. You ain't, not only are you not getting shots, you ain't going to get the ball above your shoulders. And the guy said, Jordan shut him down. He didn't get the ball above his shoulders. And he said, that's when I knew he was MJ. What did you do? He got into him. Amen, amen. See, that's what God's got to do with you. Get into you. Amen, amen. And see, some people are very defensive. They get offended at God. You know, they get mad at the mailman. Listen, he just delivered the pink slip. He had nothing to do. He don't even work at the, you know, Fort Pierce Utilities. He just bought the letter. You mad cussing him out. Get. He just delivered. So God got to get into you.
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1: 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A1 Auto Care is available at 546-6667, where honesty is their only policy. That's 772-546-6667.
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